0: last week. The order stops the city from collecting surcharges on the roughly 17,000 property owners who received notices in July identifying them as potentially subject to the tax. New York state lawmakers created the pied a terre tax this year in this year's state budget as a way to raise revenue for the city. Mayor Zoran Mamdani says he will appeal the decision. U.S. stock market edged down today from its all-time high while oil prices rose on uncertainty about whether the Strait of Hormuz will reopen. It's NPR. A wildfire near Reno, Nevada has burned more than 17,000 acres. About 2,600 households are under an evacuation order. The fire is part of a wave of western wildfires threatening major cities, as Caleb Radel of member station KUNR reports.
1: The bug fire started Saturday in California and has crossed into Nevada. Officials say it was human-caused. Basil Numerzitsky is a meteorologist with the U.S. Wildland Fire Service. He says the fire is showing extreme behavior.
2: We've seen large plumes going vertically straight up, and it's basically kind of like the fire getting so hot that it starts creating its own weather.
1: He says winds could gust above 30 miles an hour in western Nevada in the coming days. That could cause the bug fire and other fires in the region to spread. For NPR News, I'm Caleb Radel in Reno.
0: New York Democratic Congresswoman Alexandria Ocasio-Cortez says she is freezing her eggs as she decides her next political moves. The 36-year-old announced her decision on social media before saying in an interview on ABC she's not ruled out running for president or the U.S. Senate seat held by Minority Leader Chuck Schumer of New York. The congresswoman says she wants to feel more control over her life and normalize conversations about what women face in their professional and personal lives. Oreo China and KFC have launched a limited edition fried chicken flavored cookie. It swaps the usual sweet cream filling for a savory blend of meant to taste like the Colonel's original 11 herbs and spices. Oreo's previously debuted dill pickle and Thanksgiving themed flavors. It's NPR.
3: 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Other contributors include the estate of Joan B. Kroc, whose bequest serves as an enduring investment in the future of public radio and seeks to help NPR produce programming that meets the highest standards of public service in journalism and cultural expression.
4: From the New York Times, I'm Rachel Abrams, and this is The Daily.
5: You go into the chemotherapy room, and I remember sitting in a circle with like 60 to 80-year-olds, and I was there as a 25-year-old.
4: For years now, cancer's been seen as a disease that people mostly get when they're older. But apparently, that's changing.
6: When I was diagnosed, I was 28.
7: Yeah, I was 32.
8: When I was 37.
4: More young people are getting cancer than they ever have before.
9: I wasn't able to be the kind of husband that I wanted to be, the kind of father that I wanted to be.
5: Dating was like a new challenge, for sure.
6: I mean, I had to file for bankruptcy.
10: I ended up having to do chemo while I was pregnant.
4: And so today, health reporter Nina Agrawal explains what scientists are starting to learn about what's driving this rise and what it means for a generation of young cancer survivors. It's Monday, August 10th. Nina Agrawal, welcome to The Daily.
11: Hi, thanks for having me.
4: Nina, your beat is chronic disease, and you recently published a series on the growing rates of cancer among young people. And we're going to talk about what you found in your reporting. But before we do that, I just want to define what we're talking about here exactly. Like, who and what are we referring to when we talk about growing rates of cancer among young people?
11: So early onset cancer generally means cancer in adults under 50. So not super young, but young for cancer.
4: Mm.
11: Cancer has historically been a disease of aging, but researchers have started to document in a pretty systematic way that cancer diagnoses are increasing in younger adults. And this is a pattern happening across cancers over decades, and it's been happening every year since 1990.
4: Hmm.
11: And, you know, the rates vary from cancer to cancer. So for some, it's annual increases of 1 to 2% a year. And for others, and in certain age groups, the increase could be as much as like 6% per year. And for younger people, it's very unexpected. I mean, I think a cancer diagnosis is unexpected and undesired at any time, but it comes out of left field for so many of these younger adults, and it totally upends their lives in a way that is different from the way it upends the lives of older people. And I spent a good part of the last year trying to understand exactly what the experience is like, all of the ways that getting a cancer diagnosis in that time of life, your 20s, your 30s, your 40s, how it changes the trajectory of everything that comes after. Disruptions to their finances, disruptions to their family planning, disruptions to their careers, disruptions to their relationships. But one young woman I spoke with, Whitney Johnson, her experience and her story really stuck with me.
7: Tell me a little bit about yourself.
11: So she was 36 and living in Portland, Oregon. And she was just, you know, at a stage where a lot of people are in their 30s.
8: Trying to focus on my career, trying to focus on like redoing my house, trying to figure out if my boyfriend and I should stay together.
11: Like, she was in a relationship that was relatively new and trying to figure out where she was with her boyfriend and kind of where it was going. And one night, about 2.5 years ago, they were making out.
8: We started kissing and kind of stopped at one point. And he's like, I don't want to be weird, but I think I feel something in your boob.
11: And that's how she found the lump.
4: Oh, my God.
7: What was your diagnosis?
8: Triple negative breast cancer, stage 2B. And so that means that the tumor was, I want to say, around 2 to 3 centimeters.
11: And yeah, she was diagnosed with triple negative breast cancer, which is a pretty serious and aggressive type. At that time, she had just gotten back from a family trip and vacation, and she ended up not going back to work because she needed to go into treatment immediately.
4: What did that treatment look like?
11: So she was going to need chemotherapy and then also at least one surgery. But before she could even start, doctors asked her if she wanted to freeze her eggs.
8: And so first things first, like my brain wasn't even on the cancer. My brain was like all the things that go into freezing your eggs and what that meant for like my future and what that meant. Like my boyfriend and I at that time, like we weren't talking about having kids. Like,
11: you know, she and her boyfriend had been dating a couple of years at that point. And all of a sudden, she's over the course of a few weeks having to inject herself with hormones and he's trying to be supportive. But the whole experience of having cancer and having then to go through treatment was upending her notions of what it was to be a woman in this relationship.
4: Hmm.
11: One of the reasons I was really moved and struck by Whitney's story was she talked very articulately about being a woman in this phase of life.
8: As women, like, we spend our whole lives trying to figure out, like, how can I show up in a way that feels right for me and I can feel confident and, like, I can love who I am.
11: Like, she talked about how it had taken a long time, you know, to grow into herself, and she loved her hair. That was one of her defining features.
8: It was, like, long and blonde and beautiful.
11: And she'd come to like her breasts. That hadn't always been the case, but at this point, she was really comfortable with herself. And then here she is, and she's going to get chemo, and it's going to make her lose all her hair, and she's going to have a bilateral mastectomy, and she's going to lose her boobs.
8: And then even if I do get through this, you're telling me that I want to try to date someone when I don't have hair and don't have boobs and don't have estrogen?
11: And it just totally shook her notions of being like a sexy, confident woman when she was also kind of early in this relationship.
8: Like, it's just like this perfect storm of stealing your femininity when you're supposed to be feeling kind of like at your height of womanhood in some ways. And so it's pretty.
4: I'm curious how her boyfriend navigated all of this.
11: Yeah, I mean, one of the things that she said was like, we had no practice, you know, like we didn't have peers and friends who were in this situation, and his friends didn't really know how to support him. And all of a sudden he's thrust into this role of being caretaker. He was like 29, I think, when she was diagnosed.
8: And then I remember there was this one weekend that he was out with his friends. And that was the weekend I realized I might die.
11: She was kind of just spiraling, and her boyfriend was out at a cabin that weekend with friends.
8: I remember, like, I was trying to process this and then, like, you know, texting. And I'm like, I might die. Like, talk to me about that. But, like, he couldn't. He's like, I'm here with my friends. I need a break. I don't have it in me.
11: And she needed him in a way that their relationship kind of hadn't experienced before and maybe wasn't ready for. I mean, she told me, I don't think it's easy to get cancer at any age, but that she was jealous of people who got it when they're older, because maybe where they are in their relationship can withstand it a little better.
4: What about her friends? Did she have friends that were part of a support system?
11: She did, but her family didn't live in Oregon, and her friends were getting married and having babies. And, you know, it was hard to be around people whose lives were moving forward. And this is something many people told me. It was really hard to watch their friends and their peers and their colleagues move forward in their lives. She told me about how she had gone for a walk with a friend, and her friend told her that she had just gotten pregnant, and she could see that the friend was having a hard time sharing this with her.
8: And it was one of those moments that, like, I feel so bad, because she was sad to tell me, because she knew it would be hard. And so, you know, your friends are who you spend your time with, you kind of compare yourself against. And so they're, like, able to be taking these next steps in their lives. And as I'm, like, taking a step back into nothingness and the unknown.
4: So how did Whitney's treatment go?
11: So it was grueling. She completed her chemotherapy, you know, lost all her hair. She had a double mastectomy. For now, the cancer's gone, but that doesn't necessarily mean it's gone forever, and a fear of recurrence is real. And I think Whitney's still grappling with why it happened at such a young age. You know, and that's something I've also been really interested in. I've been reporting on what scientists are learning about what's driving these rates of early onset cancer. And scientists are starting to find some answers.
4: We'll be right back.
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4: I'm Rachel Abrams, and this is The Daily. More young people are getting cancer than they ever have before. And so today, health reporter Nina Agrawal explains what scientists are starting to learn about what's driving this rise and what it means for a generation of young cancer survivors. Nina, I want to better understand what we understand about what's driving this increase in cancers. So maybe just to start, can you lay out, when we say that cancer diagnoses in young people are rising, which cancer specifically are we talking about?
11: So there are a number of cancers that appear to be increasing in the earlier age group. One paper from last year showed that 14 different types of cancer were increasing in the early onset age group. And that includes some common ones like breast and colorectal cancer, as well as uterine cancer, testicular cancer, pancreatic cancer, and several others.
4: And just to ask a question that I'm sure is on a lot of people's minds listening to this, these increases cannot just be attributed to increased screening.
11: No, I mean, depending on the cancer, some might be attributable to increased screening. Like thyroid cancer is one that comes to mind. But for a number of reasons, a lot of experts I talked to said they don't think it's all screening or incidental diagnosis. For one, most of these cancers, when we're talking about people under 40 or under 50, these are not populations that are regularly screened. For another, you know, some of the cancers certainly are showing not just increased incidence, which could be they're just finding them, but also increased mortality. And that's particularly true for colon cancer and uterine cancer. Mm. And something else that we're seeing is that people born in more recent generations are at greater risk of having cancer, which suggests that there might be environmental or lifestyle exposures, things that have collectively happened to us as a society over time that could be affecting our cancer risk.
4: So talk to us a little bit about those environmental factors and how they're interacting with our biology in a way that may be contributing to these trends.
11: Sure. So I will say, because the phenomenon has really pretty recently been identified, researchers don't know for sure what's driving it, but they have some hypotheses and, you know, they're building off of what we know about what causes cancer generally. Mm-hmm. So there's a fair amount of evidence linking obesity, alcohol use, and poor diet, particularly red meat and ultra-processed foods, to some early onset cancers. And then there are other questions that researchers have about potential other exposures like plastics or forever chemicals. Mm-hmm. But it's really hard to tell at this stage because it's very hard to link things in our environment directly to a cancer outcome. One of the most classic examples of this is smoking. It took researchers a long time to link smoking to lung cancer, but eventually there was such a large body of evidence that they could make that causal link. But some of the more emerging evidence is showing some surprising things as well that suggests the drivers of earlier onset cancer are different from some of the things we've historically thought about.
4: Tell us about some of those surprising findings.
11: One of the things that researchers are really trying to look into is how our environment or things in our lifestyle might be affecting our genes. So it's unlikely that as a population, our genome has changed dramatically in the last 50 years to make us as a population more susceptible to cancer.
4: Right.
11: So one area that researchers are looking into is how things in our environment might be affecting our genes once we're already alive to maybe make us more predisposed to cancer.
4: Like what?
11: So one example is in colorectal cancer. You know, I spoke to a researcher who's been doing some work analyzing the pattern of mutations in patients who had early onset colorectal cancer.
4: Mutations in their genome.
11: Right, exactly. Changes to their genes. And he's able to see a sign of an E. coli infection with a particular kind of E. coli in the pattern of mutations in the patients who had early onset cancer. And he also was able to say that the E. coli infection had likely happened pretty early in life, like within the first few years.
4: Meaning what? That these patients showed signs that they had gotten infected with E. coli when they were that young. And so he's now making some sort of a connection between E. coli and colorectal cancer.
11: I mean, that's a big leap because right. You can't infer causality. But because you're getting this hit to your gene within the first few years of life, and then that mutation is going to be compounded by other mutations or by factors maybe like inflammation, you're sort of getting put on the fast track to cancer. Mm. And that might be one explanation for earlier onset cancer. Some researchers are trying to look at samples that were biobanked decades ago and see if they can track E. coli in the samples over time. I don't think that research has been done yet. But the researcher I spoke to did tell me something interesting, which was that there are some suggestions that the particular type of E. coli that may be creating this set of mutations has come with industrialization.
4: What about some of the other cancers you mentioned, Nina? Do we know more about what is driving those, what's contributing to the upticks there?
11: Yeah. So researchers have also done a fair amount of work on breast cancer. And one of the things that they found is the role that the menstrual cycle and how many menstrual cycles we have might be playing here. Because some research has shown that girls now get their periods a little bit earlier than they did in the 1950s. And women are having their first pregnancy later than they did in the 1950s. And the menstrual cycle is this time where your cells are expanding and proliferating and your hormone levels rise and fall. And as the cells are dividing, they're more susceptible to mutations. Mm. And so during that time, if you're exposed to something that's harmful, like alcohol or something that can increase your risk of a DNA mutation, the effects of that can accumulate the longer you have this time period where you're kind of going through these monthly cycles of cell proliferation, expansion, and then dying off.
4: Hmm.
11: And pregnancy kind of stops that prolonged period of increased risk because there's something protective about

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1: Kids, whether because they can't or they don't want to or whatever the reason, they are more vulnerable to breast cancer. Is that the right inference to be drawing from this?
2: Yeah, it's totally crazy and unfair, and it's totally reasonable in this day and age that women want to have a career or not have a baby at age 20. But at the population level, when they look at kind of what are the factors that are linked, they do find that pregnancy, particularly a first pregnancy at a younger age, between kind of the ages of 20 to 25, and breastfeeding are protective against breast cancer in the long run. People want to know if there's a reason for their cancer, but I talked to so many people who were diagnosed with early onset cancer, and it's so out of their control. Like, there are lots of people who ate their vegetables and had a good diet and exercised and had babies pretty young and still got breast cancer. Sure. I've talked to patients in that situation. I think for most people, they'll never know exactly why they got cancer.
1: Nina, I want to go back to Whitney for a second, because you said her initial cancer diagnosis was 2 years ago. How is she doing now?
2: The last time I spoke with her, she was doing pretty well. She had gone back to work and she and her boyfriend were moving in together, but she was still kind of dealing with the emotional and physical scars of this experience.
3: I think that's going to take a lot longer to deal
2: with. For example, after her double mastectomy, she did eventually have a reconstruction.
3: Like, having this reconstruction, like, it's been one of the hardest, like, lasting parts.
2: She's had people say to her, like, oh, you know, you got your boobs done. And she's like, totally just incensed by that comment, because she's like,
3: do you understand that a mastectomy reconstruction,
2: even though her reconstruction was successful by standards of the surgery,
3: I hate him a lot.
2: She kind of hates her new breasts, and they don't feel like hers, and it's a hard line for her to toe, much less her boyfriend,
3: because, like, you're not supposed to like these better than the old ones.
2: And on her bad days, there's a mix of trying to move forward and also grieving what was or what could have been. And she's trying to figure out what's next for her in her life. She's wondering whether she wants to have children, and if so, you know, maybe soon. She's, of course, worried about the cancer coming back. But really, the thing that sticks with me the most about her was just how lonely the experience was, and also how unprepared she felt for it, because it's not something that typically happens in this stage of life. And I think that was true for most of the people I talked to. One of the things I wanted people to understand was this isn't just like a temporary derailment and then you go back to your normal life. And people who have been diagnosed at a younger age don't really feel like the public or even their friends and family get what they're going through.
3: People want to help you, but also they might be really bad at it. You're so totally alone and really are in charge of yourself.
2: And I think a lot of the people I spoke to really wanted to speak to me and tell their story because they wanted other people like them to feel seen.
1: Nina Agrawal, thank you so much.
2: Thanks for having me.
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1: Inveterate MAGA trickster Laura Loomer never fails to surprise. In college, to prove a point, she tried to start an ISIS support group. In New York, she crashed Shakespeare in the Park's production of Julius Caesar. In the second Trump administration, she's literally telling him who to fire.
2: You're in deep trouble. That's the end of your career, in a sense.
1: It was then, without exaggeration, a complete shock when Loomer turned up in a bomb shelter in Ukraine about 2 weeks ago and told a reporter from the AP she'd changed her mind.
3: People love being keyboard warriors and saying things are fake. I was once that person, too, but then I decided to come to a war zone and see things for myself.
1: Like much of the MAGAverse, Loomer has long been critical of Ukraine while praising Russia, but something made her do the thing that no one ever seems to do these days, admit she was wrong. Now she might even be influencing President Trump's attitude toward Ukraine. Coming up on Today Explained from Vox, MAGA rethinks Ukraine.
4: Live from NPR News in Washington, I'm Linda Kenyon. President Trump says he has some of his own financial demands after Iran calls for compensation to end the war. NPR's Franco Ordonez reports on the ongoing standoff.
5: President Trump took to social media expressing his frustration after the Iranian foreign minister said that reopening the Strait of Hormuz was contingent on the U.S. paying Iran, quote, compensation for violations of the Memorandum of Understanding. Trump responded, saying he had some of his own demands. He went on to write that Iran should pay compensation to the families of hundreds of thousands of innocent protesters that Iran killed over the last 50 years, as well as thousands killed over the last 5 months. The latest back and forth reflects how quickly the negotiations can turn. Just a week ago, Trump touted progress and even boasted that he would soon be announcing an agreement to reopen the Strait of Hormuz. Franco Ordonez, NPR News, the White House.
4: Voters in six states head to the polls tomorrow: Connecticut, Vermont, Alabama, South Carolina, Minnesota, and Wisconsin. The demands of massive data centers are casting a shadow over the elections, as NPR's Tamara Keith reports.
6: The giant windowless buildings use a lot of power and face growing bipartisan opposition.
7: It is able to cross partisan coalitions in a way that a lot of other issues can't.
6: Amanda Littman is the founder of Run for Something, which works with Democratic candidates for state and local office.
7: People are bringing it up to them, so they really are like responding to what they're hearing from voters. I think it is the most tangible physical representation of the threat that AI feels like it's making in people's lives.
6: A recent Gallup poll found 7 in 10 Americans oppose a data center being built in their community. Tamara Keith, NPR News.
4: This is NPR News. Some voters in Alabama will be casting ballots for a second time tomorrow in a congressional primary. NPR's Debbie Elliott reports the special election comes after the Supreme Court removed a race as a consideration for drawing districts, but allowing for gerrymandering.
8: The map, approved by the Republican-controlled legislature, creates a more difficult path to re-election for the two black Democrats in Alabama's congressional delegation. Voter Willie Dixon of Lounsboro is in a new district now and says it's confusing.
9: Create enough chaos, people will give up and go home.
8: 6 Republicans are vying to challenge Democrat Shamari Figures. State Representative Rhett Marks has President Trump's endorsement.
10: We have a chance to flip a Democrat seat back to the Republicans.
8: He says the stakes are high with control of Congress in the balance. Debbie Elliott, NPR News.
4: A yacht owned by Meta CEO Mark Zuckerberg did not respond immediately to a call for help from a small skiff that had run out of fuel off the coast of Alaska. A maritime law expert says the crew may not have been obligated to do so because the Coast Guard had determined the boat was not in distress. A spokesman for Zuckerberg says the crew did not immediately hear the radio call for help, adding that another ship had already rendered assistance by the time it found out about the call. I'm Linda Kenyon, NPR News in Washington.
11: I'm Marianne Navarro, and here's what's featured right now on TPR.org. Bexar County still isn't collecting any new taxes on the proposed Spurs arena, despite gaining voter approval last year. The FDA authorizes a new wound spray to fight New World screwworm. And a new study touts the importance of teens eating protein at breakfast. Check out those headlines and more on TPR.org. That's also where you can find many of our stories translated in Spanish.
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13: I'm Isaac Arensdorf. I'm the White House Bureau Chief for The Washington Post.
1: Isaac, let's talk about something that has been in your coverage stream of late. MAGA luminary personality Laura Loomer finds herself yet again at the scene of a crime. Take me back just a bit. Laura Loomer is somebody within the MAGA universe who has been anti-American involvement with Ukraine. Did she ever, like, give reasons, a history?
13: Well, I mean, the context here goes back 10 years. It all goes back to the Russian interference in the 2016 election.
14: New evidence of Russia's determination to interfere in our election. A bipartisan report from the Senate Intelligence Committee details how Russia targeted voting systems in all 50 states and warns the threat persists today.
15: Candidate Donald Trump routinely downplayed suggestions that Russia was interfering.
16: It could be Russia, but it could also be China. It could also be lots of other people. It also could be somebody sitting on their bed that weighs 400 pounds, okay?
13: So Trump's response to that by needing to protect the legitimacy of his win. So kind of overcorrecting to say not only was there no interference, but actually what's so bad about Russia.
16: They think it's Russia. I have President Putin. He just said it's not Russia. I will say this. I don't see any reason why it would be.
17: Putin's a killer. A lot of killers. We got a lot of killers. Why you think our country's so innocent?
13: And the Russians respond by saying, well, actually, the Ukrainians were trying to interfere on behalf of the Democrats. And that drives people into their partisan corners. You know, Russia gets kind of pro-Trump coded and Ukraine gets pro-Democrat coded. And then Loomer, particularly, what she told me was pretty interesting, that she and a lot of other Trump supporters got kicked off of Twitter and Facebook and mainstream social media platforms. And she said the effect of that for her was it kind of drove her into the arms of alternative outlets like RT, which stands for Russia Today. It's the English language propaganda arm of Russian state media. And by her own telling now, that contributed to her becoming more susceptible to these Russian storyline about why Ukraine was the bad guy.
18: The Russians are very good at pushing out conspiracy theories, pushing out propaganda. And there's already people now in America that are commenting under my posts, oh, you're a sellout. I'm unfollowing you because you're paid $2 million by the Ukrainian government. I was not paid by anybody to come here.
1: Okay, so she comes back from Ukraine and she's talking positively about Ukraine. What's she saying exactly? What is she like about Ukraine now?
13: She comes back articulating Zelensky's talking points really better than he can, because his English isn't that good, but also she really is more especially conversant in the language of MAGA.
18: We have to start thinking geopolitically long term. If Ukraine falls, well, what happens next? Russia has already said that their goal is to go to war with all of the NATO members. Well, what is their ultimate goal, right? It's the destruction of the West. And what is the West? Well, it's civilized European countries that aren't included in Eastern Europe, and it's the United States of America.
13: And so letting Russia prevail in this war with Ukraine would directly be bad for America. Trump has kind of gone back and forth you know, his main interest has been trying to end the war, which he promised to do before taking office, and obviously hasn't succeeded in doing yet.
16: Before I even arrive at the Oval Office, I will have the disastrous war between Russia and Ukraine settled.
13: And so he's kind of gone through these bouts of frustration with one side or the other, whoever he feels like is being more difficult. But he kind of looks at this conflict and looks at this map like a, you know, it's a cliche, but like a businessman, like a real estate person. He looks at it like Russia big and powerful, Ukraine little and weak. Like, why do I want to be on Ukraine's side here when I could be friends with Russia? The answer that Loomer is offering is like, well, because Russia doesn't want to be friends with you. Like, Russia has nothing, has no interest in having better relations with the U.S. just because Trump has an idea that he could have better relations with Russia and with Putin. Whereas Ukraine does have a lot to offer that they're eager to offer.
19: Kyiv reportedly has agreed to send battle-tested drones to the U.S.
20: Actually, nobody could deny that the new reality of the warfare has been created in Ukraine by Ukrainians and by Ukrainian ingenuity.
13: And that argument is more, has a chance to be more persuasive now that Trump is stuck with this war in Iran.
1: All right, so she's come back. She's anti-Russia now. What's she saying about Russia and about Putin?
13: She is going a lot farther than Trump or others will go. And, you know, Trump is still being somewhat equivocal on wanting to have a good relationship with both.
16: Look, we're not involved from the standpoint that we're separated by an ocean.
13: And Loomer has done a full reversal to becoming very black and white. Putin is the bad guy. Russia is on the wrong side of the war. Morally, the war is Russia's fault. And she said that Russia, she said online that Russia deserves the Maduro or the Khamenei treatment, meaning that the U.S. should either capture or kill him.
18: I mean, look, if I was president of the United States and Russia was supplying Iran with weapons, I would kill Vladimir Putin. You know, I would find a way for that world leader to tragically pass away from a heart attack very unexpectedly.
1: Wow. Okay, Laura Loomer, and let's talk bigger than Laura Loomer, because she is just one, however bright personality within the MAGA universe. So why do we care about her? Why does it matter that she's come back from Ukraine and said, I support Ukraine now?
13: Because Trump likes her.
1: A lot. Yeah.
16: Hi, Laura. Boy, you are something. What spirit you have. Laura Loomer. Thank you, honey, for being here. I appreciate it. She can be a little nasty, but to me, she's always nice. So that's all that matters. I want her to stay that way, too.
13: And she's expecting to come to the White House at some point this month and talk about it with him further. But he pays attention to what she writes. He promoted online her interview with Zelensky. So that association kind of makes it okay or gives some political cover to other Republicans. We saw when Zelensky came to Washington for Graham's funeral and he met with Trump, and that meeting went much better than some previous ones. And he had a lot of fans on the Republicans' side of the aisle already, but there was definitely a sense that Loomer coming out and becoming so pro-Ukraine made it more okay for Republicans to be so supportive of Zelensky than before when it was so divisive in the party.
1: What about the pro-Russia voices on the right? Candace Owens, I'm thinking Tucker Carlson, I'm thinking, are they showing any signs of wavering in their support?
13: No, and they're really getting into it with Loomer as a result of this. And similarly, those other right-wing podcasters are really breaking with Trump on starting the war in Iran and supporting Israel, and that's kind of deepening this rift in the movement over what America First means, or what people thought it meant versus what it means now.
1: What has Trump said recently about Ukraine? Any sense, I mean, he's retweeting Laura Loomer, but any sense that he's changing his mind?
13: He's definitely been warmer towards Zelensky than, I mean, you remember the first time Zelensky visited.
1: Oh, yeah.
13: And you basically got thrown out in the gutter.
16: Your country is in big trouble.
21: Can I ask?
16: Wait a minute. No, no. You've done a lot of talking. Your country is in big trouble.
21: I know.
16: You're not winning. You're not winning this.
13: And they had a, by all accounts, good meeting in Turkey on the sidelines of the NATO summit last month also. But he is still pressuring Zelensky to end the war. He still wants to have a good relationship with Putin. So again, he is not going as far as Loomer is.
1: How much does it matter? I mean, look, Ukraine is fighting a brutal war. It has been for 4.5 years. And I imagine if you are in Ukraine, either as a leader or a civilian, you don't really, you struggle to care what the heck Laura Loomer thinks, right? You have real desires. You have things you want the United States to do for you. So how much does it matter to Ukraine that some MAGA personalities and maybe President Trump are more sympathetic to its cause?
13: No, it's huge. I mean, they were thrilled with the Loomer visit. I mean, they view U.S. support as critical. I mean, the Europeans are doing more, but there's a lot that the Europeans can't do that they need the U.S. for. And so actually, like a year ago, before the U.S. ambassador came to Washington, she and Zelensky came up with this plan that they needed to do better. They needed to counter what Russia had been doing to court American conservatives. They needed to engage more with MAGA influencers, even if they were Ukraine skeptics. This was like their dream come true in terms of what they wanted to happen eventually, that if they could make their case to MAGA influencers, if they could get them to be more sympathetic, if they could get them to come to Ukraine and see things from their perspective, then that would be crucial to changing public opinion among Americans and maybe even Trump himself.
1: That was Isaac Arnsdorf of The Washington Post. When we come back, the smart money said Ukraine could not win this war. Why the smart money hasn't been proven right yet.

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1: Reports of some Houston police officers misusing license plate reading cameras from a company named Flock are contributing to public debate over privacy and mass surveillance.
2: This is not how you build public safety or trust. 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
1: In Houston, residents are questioning government contracts with the camera company. 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
2: I'm Noelle King with Marcus Walker. He's the Ukraine Bureau Chief for the Wall Street Journal. Marcus, you recently wrote that Ukraine has Russia on its back foot. How? What do you mean?
3: To understand what happened this year, I think we have to go back to the very beginnings of the war, which were in 2014, when Russia seized Crimea and the eastern Donbass region in a smaller scale war.
4: We turn tonight to the tension rising around the world as Russian President Vladimir Putin casts his shadow across the boundary of Europe and Russia.
5: Russian troops moving swiftly to take control of military bases in Crimea.
3: And at the time, Ukraine was a militarily weak country. Its army was pretty backward and had outdated equipment, although it fought hard as it could. The society was politically divided, especially over its relationship with Russia and with the West and with Europe. And Russia seems to have drawn the lesson that Ukraine would be a pushover when it launched its full-scale invasion in 2022. And at the time, now 4.5 years ago, even most Western governments and intelligence services thought that Russia would win the war easily. But instead, it turns out that in the meantime, the very fact of Russian pressure on Ukraine had somehow welded Ukrainians together and created a stronger, more united society and state that shared, whatever the internal differences, at least the determination to have a country called Ukraine. And in the meantime, they did a lot of reforms to their country and to their military. And so when Russia launched a full-scale invasion, thinking this will be easy, the whole place will collapse like a house of cards if we do a little shock and awe operation. Instead, they found themselves in a full-scale war that they've been unable to win. On balance, Russia is really struggling to get any military result despite the investment of massive resources and the loss of incredible numbers of soldiers in trying to win this war. It just isn't able to turn its advantage in numbers into victory. And right now, it's hard to see Ukraine collapsing. However, Ukraine's a long way from winning outright. And the outcome of this war is ultimately still open and depends on many things.
2: Okay, but Ukraine must be doing something right on the battlefield. What is it doing right?
3: Well, it has found ways to counteract Russia's advantage in numbers, in manpower and in equipment. And above all, the asymmetric war that Ukraine has been fighting has come to rely heavily on drones.
4: Ukraine has carried out one of the deadliest drone strikes on Russia so far, killing at least 13 people and wounding dozens more.
6: Black smoke is hanging over the Russian city of Yaroslavl, the home of one of the country's biggest oil refineries, after a Ukrainian drone attack.
3: On its know-how and on its skill at improvisation to develop a new form of drone warfare that other countries around the world have been trying to learn from, including the US military, including Middle Eastern countries, including Iran, and including other NATO countries in Europe. And of course, the Russians too. They've tried to copy Ukrainian drone tactics. And so there is a constant arms race here in terms of drone technology and tactics. And both sides are now using incredible numbers of these often very tiny weapons, often 12 or 15 inches big, with four little propellers. That can kill at ranges of 20, 30 miles.
2: What is Ukraine using the drones to do exactly?
3: More and more things. They are both the most important tactical weapon at the front for killing Russian infantry. They are also using larger bomber drones with propellers or with wings to try and destroy Russian logistics, to blow up trucks, transporting ammunition or other supplies on supply roads far behind the front. They are using long-range drones that can fly for 1,000 miles or more to destroy Russian oil refineries deep inside Russia in an attempt to cut off the oil revenues that are vital for the Russian state and for Putin's ability to finance the war. On the front line, drones are also doing all sorts of work that humans used to do, such as transporting ammunition and food and water to the infantry soldiers in the front line. So if you go to frontline areas now or anywhere near them, you can see a ground drones, little remote control vehicles with big chunky wheels trundling along on their own with no human in sight. And they are doing a lot of the dangerous work near the front. They also, for example, evacuate wounded Ukrainian soldiers. They will lie down on these ground drones and be ferried out, because that is better than having six men carry you out on a stretcher, where if you're hit again, then you might have seven casualties.
2: The idea of drone stretchers is mind-boggling, and it makes me wonder, how did Ukraine end up using drones in so many areas and so successfully? Is this just weaponry evolving the way it tends to do?
3: Well, there is something particular. Obviously, in all wars, innovation happens very fast under the pressure of necessity, but there is something very particular about Ukraine. It is a country of people who like to improvise. It's also a country with a large software sector, a large IT sector, many people with tech skills. And it's a place where large parts of the military have a culture of, as we journalists sometimes put it, of trying to MacGyver solutions. You take what you have and you improvise. And it so happened that the drone revolution started with consumer drones, the same kind of quadcopters that people were using to take pictures on holiday or to photograph a wedding. And they worked out ways to attach a claw to them that can then drop a grenade or strap some explosives to it and crash the whole drone into a Russian vehicle. That was how it began at the start of this war in 2022. But now these things have become really a deadly fleet of flying killer robots that saturates the front line area. But of course, the Russians are doing the same. So on both sides of the front line, it has become extremely difficult and dangerous to move under a sky full of these killer robots.
2: Yes, killer robots, my gosh. I was reading this weekend that Ukraine has been using drones to target warehouses for this company called Wildberries. Yes. It's kind of like Amazon for Russia. What's the strategy there?
3: Well, there are a couple of aspects to that. One is that Wildberries has also been selling a large amount of military gear, such as body armor or drone components. So it's more like an Amazon from which you can, the army can, or soldiers can order a lot of gear to continue the war. So it is a way of disrupting military logistics. But also it strikes a blow to Russian civilian perceptions of the war, because for years Putin tried to tell the Russian population that this war is something happening far away and it wouldn't touch them directly. Now it turns out that their equivalent of Amazon deliveries are not going to be arriving because the warehouse burned down. At the same time, it's a way of damaging the Russian economy, because Wildberries also owes a lot of money to banks. And so if the company is in trouble, then it also causes trouble for the Russian banking system. And it hurts the tax revenues of the Russian government that pay for the war.
2: Is Russia showing evolution on the battlefield as well?
3: Yes, they have. And they have also come up with their own innovations. For example, in the last couple of years, since about 2024, they've been using large numbers of drones on fiber optic cables. That means the pilot that's flying them is attached via a long, thin plastic cable or fiber optic cable to a drone that carries a spool and is unspooling this cable as it flies. Now, what does that do? It means that electronic interference with the radio signal is no longer possible, because there is a physical connection between the pilot and the drone. So that was an innovation that bypassed electronic warfare, or the interception of the radio signal, of the video feed that pilots need to fly their drones. So and they've had other innovations too. The Russians last year, for example, came up with a whole new class of medium-range drones, and these were cheap fixed-wing drones. The Ukrainians have now responded and made their own versions, which are better. But it really is a constant race of innovation and adaptations. And every time I come back and talk to military units here, everything's changed. The tactics that worked last year no longer work. And the drones that work now didn't exist 3 months ago.
2: Do you think, 4.5 years, I remember when the war started. And I remember interviewing analysts who said, maybe a couple of months, maybe a year, Ukraine is going to be finished. And so 4.5 years on, obviously, the shocker is Ukraine is not finished. Is there some possibility that Ukraine can win this war by not losing it?
3: Yes. Winning in war means achieving your political war aims. And Ukraine's aim is to survive as an independent nation state. It can do that. It can achieve that, even if it loses currently about 20% of its territory that's under Russian occupation. Indeed, I think it's hard to see how Russia can achieve its own central war aim, which was to reimpose political control over Ukraine, to turn it into a kind of protectorate, really to take back control of the place that was once Russia's largest colony. It's very hard to see how the Russians can achieve that. The Russians seem to be counting on the West, on the US and the Europeans getting tired of supporting Ukraine, of sending financing and loans and weaponry. Putin seems to believe that without this international support from the West, Kyiv won't be able to carry this on forever.
2: Marcus Walker, he's the Wall Street Journal's Ukraine Bureau Chief. Kelly Wessinger produced today's show with an assist from Avishai. Jolie Myers edited. Patrick Boyd and David Tadashore engineered. And Gabriel Dunatov checked the facts. I'm Noel King. It's Today Explained.

0: Hey, TPR family, this is JT Thompson. 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
2: I'm David Martin Davies, and coming up on The Source, the San Antonio region is becoming a hub for data centers. They use a lot of energy and water, and they can degrade air quality. District 6 Councilmember Rick Galvan is calling for a temporary moratorium on the new data centers for the city. Galvan joins us to tell us more. And later on The Source, should the voters of San Antonio have their own say on moving forward with Project Marvel? San Antonio Mayor Gina Ortiz-Jones is calling for a new vote on allowing city funding for the sports and entertainment district anchored by a new Spurs arena. Mayor Jones is also pushing back against Governor Greg Abbott's plan to open up the local electricity market to private companies. Mayor Jones joins us to take your questions and calls. This is a community conversation. We want to hear from you. Call in at 833-877-8255. That's what's coming up on The Source, but first, this news.
3: Live from NPR News in Washington, I'm Ryland Barton. A powerful 7.4 magnitude earthquake struck Colombia today, killing at least 111 people and trapping residents under collapsed buildings. The quake hit 250 miles away from Bogota. Authorities warn of aftershocks and report injuries across the country. This is the most powerful quake in Colombia in a decade. The Trump administration says the U.S. is committing $15.5 million for emergency shelter, food protection, and earthquake assessments. Russia and Ukraine continue to launch deadly airstrikes that the other side simply can't stop. Air offenses far outstrip air defenses, and there's no sign this huge gap will be closed anytime soon. Meanwhile, Ukraine continues to push for its allies, especially the U.S., to send more Patriot missile systems, but they've been made more scarce by the Iran war, as NPR's Greg Myrie explains.
4: Ukraine has run out of defensive missiles just as Russia is ramping up its production of offensive missiles. Now, about 20 countries have Patriots, but the Trump administration is not sending any of them now. No other country is publicly pledging to help Ukraine. The U.S. stockpiles are way down because of the war in Iran. European countries have provided some previously, but have limited stocks and appear unwilling to part with them now. So Ukraine is talking about building a new anti-missile system with European countries, but this is complicated and will take time. There's talk about testing a new missile, but not until the middle of next year.
3: NPR's Greg Myrie reporting. Health Secretary Robert F. Kennedy Jr. today declared a public health emergency in Washington state. As NPR's Selena Simmons Duffin reports, the emergency gives more flexibility to the state during ongoing wildfires.
5: The public health emergency declaration comes on the heels of President Trump's emergency declaration last week. In a statement, Secretary Robert F. Kennedy Jr. said, quote, "We stand with the people of Washington and we will not let them face this crisis alone," unquote. Part of HHS, the Administration for Strategic Preparedness and Response, has sent regional staff to the state and is standing by to send more staff, equipment, and supplies if requested by the state. Around 65,000 people were evacuated out of Spokane last week, but now some roads have reopened and people who live in communities outside of the immediate area of the fires have been allowed to return home. There are other active wildfires throughout the state and the region. Selena Simmons Duffin, NPR News.
3: The trial of a man accused of orchestrating the 1996 killing of rapper Tupac Shakur has started. The trial is expected to last about a month. Dwayne Keffi D. Davis has pleaded not guilty to one charge of murder. Shakur was on his way to perform at a Las Vegas club when a car pulled up beside him. He was shot multiple times and died a week later. People who will testify include those who saw Shakur moments before he was shot, as well as people who are affiliated with a rival record label. It's NPR. The World Health Organization says the fastest growing Ebola outbreak started in February, months before it was officially declared in May. The WHO regional director says early cases were wrongly attributed to malaria and typhoid. Confirmed cases have reached 4,200 with over 1,900 deaths. In California, tech billionaires are ramping up spending to defeat a wealth tax in the state. As NPR's Bobby Allen reports, Google co-founder Sergey Brin has spent more than $100 million to fight the ballot measure.
6: A November ballot measure known as Proposition 40 would impose a one-time 5% tax on California residents worth more than $1 billion. If passed, the tax would fund health care programs in the state. Leading the fight against the tax is a coalition including Google co-founder Sergey Brin, who has so far spent $102 million to blanket the state with ads and commercials condemning the ballot measure. Brin has compared the tax to the Soviet-style socialism his family fled in the late 1970s. He has moved to the Nevada side of Lake Tahoe to avoid the tax. Brin is also supporting two competing ballot measures in November that would effectively void the billionaire's tax. Bobby Allen, NPR News, Los Angeles.
3: Two drivers of Mercedes-AMG cars have filed a class action lawsuit against the luxury car company, saying that the AMG logo on their driver's seats gets so hot that it literally brands them and causes burns. The plaintiffs allege the front seats of certain Mercedes-AMG vehicles have a design defect where, on a hot day, the raised metallic AMG logo can burn a person's upper back, neck, or shoulder. They want Mercedes to compensate them for medical and other costs. This is NPR News.
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2: Live from the John L. Santico studio in downtown San Antonio, this is The Source from Texas Public Radio. I'm David Martin Davies. In the second half hour, we're going to be joined by San Antonio Mayor Gina Ortiz-Jones to discuss the possibility of a second vote for Project Marvel. But first, District 6 Councilmember Rick Galvan joins us. Galvan has filed a memo calling for a temporary moratorium on applications for new data centers in the city. Galvan's memo was co-signed by District 5 Councilmember Terry Castillo and District 8 Councilmember Evelise Meza Gonzalez. Councilmember Galvan, welcome to The Source. Welcome back.
8: Thank you so much for having me.
2: So what are your plans? What are you thinking with this moratorium?
8: Yeah, so back in October of last year, our office put forward a city council consideration request, a policy initiative to really evaluate the impact of data centers here in our city and figure out how can we implement some of our, or utilize some of our zoning processes to regulate these centers. And we've been going through that process for a while. It's supposed to be coming through the council this month. But based on the conversations we're seeing, you know, all across the city, all across the state, and then even, of course, statewide at the helm here, talking about the governor's actions pausing applications for electric connections to data centers. We thought, you know, it makes sense given this conversation becoming more and more complex. How do we make sure that we're able to really align ourselves in some way? Let's call for a moratorium to pause these kind of applications coming through here in our city and figure out how we can implement our zoning changes and also ensure that we're in line with the state on what they're going to do, hopefully this next legislative session.
2: Right, but you're also asking the governor to call a special session, legislative session?
8: Absolutely.
2: Talk about that.
8: Yeah, I think, you know, Governor Abbott has talked a bit about data centers and the impact it's having here, and I think it's been a bit of a shift since his previous rhetoric last year. And while I welcome that kind of conversation, I think it's better to have the conversation in actual legislative action versus just a campaign talking point. You know, I know he's done some letters, executive letters to the PUC and to ERCOT to review some of these things, but ultimately what we need, not only here in the city, but also in the counties, is real legislative action in terms of zoning authority, in terms of regulations here, and reporting on water and electric usage.
2: So are you concerned that Governor Abbott, his newfound skepticism of the impact of, he's calling for this moratorium himself on data centers, this is coming as we're going into this very difficult election season for him. Do you think that after election day that he may go back to his old position?
8: You know, I can't speak for him and what he's going to do in his political tactics, but I can say that I would appreciate legislative action that he's had the ability to do so for the past nearly 12 years at this point. And of course, this issue has become more and more relevant with the influx of AI and capital funds in there. So let's put some rubber to the road here.
2: So you want some action, not just words?
8: Absolutely.
2: All right, listeners, you can call in with your questions and comments about data centers coming to San Antonio. We're not just talking about one, two, or three, or a handful. There are a lot. And you can call in at 833-877-8255, 833-TPR-TALK. So there is concern about the water that data centers will be needing. Even if they are a closed-loop system, they still need a lot of water. And there's also a question about what are they going to do with their, you know, when they're done with that water and what that looks like and how that is treated. What are your concerns about water?
8: Yeah, so in terms of water, we had a good conversation at City Council back in March of this year related to data centers and about my City Council consideration request. We had CPS come, SAWS come, and of course our folks in Development Services who provide zoning and code enforcement work here in our city talk about what the local landscape looks like. And SAWS in particular said that, the current data centers here are beginning to try to move away to less water-intensive use of cooling methods. Only 0.2% of our water is used for this kind of cooling efforts. And so they're trying their best and have been trying for a long time before even AI was here with the data centers to make sure that they're aligned with the recycled water system that they have here in our city. It goes right through many of these corridors in Westover Hills, Petrenko, et cetera. And so trying to make sure that those data centers are connected to it is instrumental and extremely important to both them, SAWS, and also the industry. The biggest issue there is making sure that that system is as reliable as possible as regular kind of water systems are. And so they just need some extra investment there to connect this entire pipeline throughout the city, but that's their goal. And so we asked for SAWS to continue working on that, bring it to us, and let us know what's going on there. And as part of the conversation, even just a few months ago when we talked about their rate increase, they mentioned the board will be looking at any kind of policies they need to put in place to require data centers to be along this recycled water line so that if they do use water forms of cooling, that they are using it in a way that is not impactful to our water needs here.
2: So there's a lot of talk now about using recycled water. Mm-hmm. That's the purple pipes of water.
8: Correct.
2: It's not the clean water that goes into our homes. Typically, that water is used for things like golf courses and our parks, and it's also used to maintain the flow of the Salado Creek and the San Antonio River, especially during drought times. The city of San Antonio does have an obligation in order to maintain the flow of these streams for ecological, environmental reasons. And there is a concern that if data centers, as many of them pop up that are planning, have announced they're coming to the region, start using this recycled water, that there's going to be more competition for that water, recycled water, and there may not be enough to go around.
8: That's exactly right, right? Looking at the capacity is really crucial to this conversation. And so SAWS has been evaluating that. In addition to that, right, I think by providing some stronger zoning regulations here at the city of San Antonio, and my request has been to require that all data centers have to come to council to get a vote of approval to be able to operate here in our city, with my council consideration request, that because of that, they will be required to have community engagement meetings so that we can get some more detailed answers about what kind of capacity does this particular site need? What kind of cooling is it going to use? And reporting that not only to the entities that they need to, such as SAWS, PUC, the Water Development Board, but to us as well, too, and the larger public. So residents can understand, okay, this one won't impact the recycled water system. This one won't impact this thing. This one's using different cooling. Or if it's not, then we weigh, okay, do we need to have this center here or not?
2: So the moratorium, you're talking about a 90-day moratorium, is that right?
8: Yes.
2: Is that going to be enough time? I mean, people would like to pick a longer moratorium, maybe a 6 months one.
8: Sure. And so, of course, we had to request an extension for the 180 days, the maximum allowed by the state law on local government code. And so I'm still happy to go through with that, given the fact that if we have a couple months here, we'll be able to get into the legislative session itself and hold off until then. I think it'll be up to council to kind of determine that. And then, of course, to make that request to the state to have that full extension be available to
2: and
8: us.
2: Is that just for data centers who are inside the city limits or in the ETJ? So what do you mean?
8: My request would be for it to be within city limits, but I think we can evaluate the ETJ. Our memo requested for city staff to bring us all the details as much as possible. What's our full extent of power here? And I think we should use it as much as possible here.
2: And there's also concerns about air quality. Mm-hmm. While we have two data centers that are, they're here now. They're being they're finishing them up. One on Rogers Road and another on Omicron Drive. These are on the west part of San Antonio. They're putting in their own gas-fired power plants and diesel plants. Mm-hmm. And we've had environmental groups saying this is going to degrade our air quality.
8: Yeah, no. So, of course, the Vantage one in particular on Rogers is in my district, and we've heard a lot of feedback from residents. And there will be a second meeting later this month for the public to attend, and my staff and I will be there. And on that point, right, a lot of the air quality issues are typically governed by TCEQ, the state arm, their environmental regulators. The city doesn't have too much ability there. And so it's requesting that our state really looks into that as well to address it. And hopefully with this moratorium, they can do that and give TCEQ some real teeth on this matter. Sure.
2: And the environmental groups are saying that the advantage, which is making these data centers, that they're deliberately trying to slice up their permit requesting so they can get around the tougher laws for big polluters. So anyway, we got to take a break. Our phone lines are open. We want to hear from our listeners. Would you like to see a moratorium of some sort? Or we ask some questions, try and get real answers from the data centers. Call in 833-877-8255, 833-TPR-TALK. We'll be back with more with Councilmember District 6, Councilmember Rick Galvan, right after this. Stay with us.

Hello, this is Nathan Cohn inviting you to our next Cinema Tuesday screening, McCabe and Mrs. Miller. Directed by Robert Altman and starring Warren Beatty and Julie Christie, it's a mournful tale set in the Pacific Northwest in the early 1900s, but scored to the music of Leonard Cohen. We're screening McCabe and Mrs. Miller this Tuesday at 7:30 p.m. at Alamo Drafthouse Park North. You'll find all the details at tprcinema.org. 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

0: You're listening to The Source on Texas Public Radio. I'm David Martin Davies. In the next half hour, we'll be joined by San Antonio Mayor Gina Ortiz-Jones to take your questions and calls. And you can call in right now for District 6 Councilmember Rick Galvan. We've been talking about data centers. The number is 833-877-8255, 833-TPR-TALK. And so this is trying to wrap this up. What is the process? When do you all decide or vote, or how would that work?
1: Yeah, so
0: you have had three signatures on this so far, and have other council members indicated that they're going to come on board?
1: Yes, so multiple council members have shared with me that they're interested in this conversation, and so of course, Councilmember Mesa Gonzalez and Castillo and I put forward this three-signature memo, which requires us to have a special meeting this month. We specifically requested something by the end of this month to get the full options available in our powers to do so, and hopefully have a vote on it too the same month as well.
0: All right, let me go to a caller. Samir has called in, 833-877-8255. Samir, you're on the air.
2: Yes, hello. Thank you for taking my call. My question for the councilman is there something we can do locally, either City of San Antonio or Bexar County, legislation-wise, to outright ban open-loop water systems as they basically take the most water and ensure that if any data centers are built, they have to be at minimum closed-loop water systems and actually adhere by it, because I've heard stories where they say they're going to do a closed-loop water system, but then they don't actually build it. And furthermore, even though it costs more, they actually have glycol-based closed-loop systems that use zero water, and no one seems to be talking about those data centers. But I wanted to know if there's a way through local legislation that we can force the data centers to be better conserving with water and energy. They should have solar panels on the giant roof of this data center as well. So I just didn't know if there's something locally, or does it have to be state legislation?
0: All right, Samir, thank you for that. So if they're not using closed loop, then they're going to use evaporative cooling to cool the computer chips, and so they can maximize the effectiveness of these data centers. And the city of Phoenix has passed a law, a local regulation saying that no more open evaporative cooling in that area. But of course, that's a different state. So what are your thoughts, Galvan?
1: Yeah, no, I appreciate that. I think with our conversation for the city council consideration request, of course, trying to get the zoning authority there, but also making sure that within our development code that we have a definition of data centers and can provide specific regulations to them within our unified development code, which governs a lot of the things that are built in our city. So I think it's something we can definitely explore and see how we can make sure that they are using closed loop systems, and we'll coordinate with SAWS, of course, too, to make sure that that's possible within their own board procedures as well. I think most of them are trying to move away from that anyway, so I think it's so long as we require it and then also have a way to report it is a real clear point here. A big issue at the state level right now is that there's been a requirement for them to report their water usage, their energy usage, and there hasn't been full commitment to do so or full follow-through, which is what the governor's been after. And so I think here locally, given the fact that we own our state, our municipal utility here, we should be able to get that information. And with the specific use authorization, will require a site plan for any of their new developments here in our city. And if they're not adhering to that site plan, our code officers, our DSD employees can look more into that and evaluate them and have repercussions too.
0: And if a data center does not use any kind of water at all, then they're going to be doing air cooling, and that will require about a third more electricity. So in one sense, you're trading one problem for another, but of course, right. You can generate electricity. You can't generate water. That's the finite source.
1: That's right.
0: All right, let's go to another caller. We have Manny. And Manny, you're on The Source. Go ahead.
3: Yes. The question is, and I believe I'm asking about the facility on Rogers Road and the data center there. You know, what's being done? There's a number of medical facilities right around that area. And, electronic services, equipment generate electric magnetic pulse. That would have an impact on a lot of these medical equipment that's being employed at the hospitals. What is being done to minimize that?
0: All right, Manny, thank you for that. Also, if they're doing their behind-the-meter energy production, which they're planning to do, they would be emitting fine particulate matter into the air, degrading the air quality, and there is an asthma center that's actually very close by to that facility, and that's a concern. So can you talk about that, council member?
1: Yeah, I think, you know, overall on the air pollution conversation here, it's something that we've reached out to TCEQ about and let them know what our thoughts are about it. We let our state representative and state senator know too, to help enforce that work. Unfortunately, with the preemptions that are in place at the state level, it makes it very difficult for cities to do any kind of further work on that. But we can still voice our opinion, and hopefully with the request for a moratorium and with the request and call for a special session, the state can actually do some real action there and give TCEQ some better teeth on this. I would encourage folks who are in the area who are concerned about this particular issue to join these events that are taking place later this month. I got to get the exact date down, but later this month in August, they'll be having a second TCEQ public hearing where the entity itself is hearing from residents about what their concerns are and how they can help address it on this site.
0: And voters have a say as well.
1: Absolutely.
0: I mean, this is an issue that seems to be resonating at the ballot box, and you can take a look around you and you can see which politicians seem to be very supportive of data centers and those who are critical of them and who have actually done things to try to hold them accountable. So that's something that voters should pay attention to.
1: Absolutely. And a democracy should always have the full breadth of what you're looking for here to be a priority for you.
0: Now, the caller, let's go to Randall. And Randall, you're on The Source. Go ahead.
4: Hey, first of all, I'm not actually a San Antonio resident. However, I am a CPS customer out here in Eastern Medina County. So some of this kind of stuff rolls downhill, you know. It seems to me that what we need to think about as a society is what specifically we're building and why we're building it. You know, David, this is a great follow-up topic to the last hour, the discussion about the Nerd Reich on today's Fresh Air. A data center that stores critical public records, medical records, property records, that's a lot more critical and essential than cryptocurrency mining or something that just pumps out an endless deluge of AI slop. These centers that are being built, they need to say specifically what they're going to be used for and judged on that merit, I think, first and foremost.
0: All right, Randall, thank you for that observation. So, Councilmember Galvan, does it matter if this is going to be a data center that's for crypto mining or for doing something that is generative AI?
1: Absolutely, I think it matters. And I think that's our goal with the zoning kind of conversation there beyond the moratorium, right, is that once the moratorium ends, we're still going to have this conversation to have, right? And so it's making sure that we can implement these new regulations here that require for data centers to come to community, share what they're going to be doing, have their information be as public as possible, and then give city council ultimate authority and therefore the public ultimate authority on deciding whether these are most valuable to be here in our city or not. Of course, I will say too, that also it doesn't go for a county authority, right? And so I made sure to make calls to different representatives, both on the Republican and Democratic side, to say, this is something I hear in my community a lot. We're on the edge of the city, so we hear from county residents a lot, and they need authority here, too.
0: All right, let's go to a caller, Will. And Will, you're on The Source. Go ahead.
5: Thank you so much. Real quick, I'm just interested, which council members are against this moratorium or against your efforts on this? Thank you.
0: Well, I know that Councilmember Mark White has come out. He's saying that data centers are a positive for the overall economy. I don't know where he stands on this particular issue, but he has focused on trying to draw attention to saying these are a good thing for the local economic development. Councilmember.

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1: So let's talk about CPS Energy. It's come up a little bit in this conversation. Governor Greg Abbott has called for the opening of the local electric market here in San Antonio to privatization. We're not really sure what he means by that, whether it would require the breaking up and the selling of CPS Energy. Or this could really be up to the legislature, but can you talk about what the concerns are?
2: Yeah, I appreciate the question. You know, I was at a neighborhood meeting last week when this was announced, and folks asked me point blank, you know, what are my thoughts on it? And I spoke pretty freely about, you know, this is something that the legislature has been taking a look at for the past couple of years now, and has been saying that, you know, cities are doing things wrong with it and all this kind of stuff. I don't think that's true. And I also think that the kind of conversation on maybe it'll help bring down bills. That's the whole point of it, that competition will help do that. I think if that were the case, we would see Houston and Dallas have lower bills than San Antonio and Austin, who both have municipal utilities, and yet we don't. I think it's very clear, of course, of the history of our country, and let alone our state and city, when working folks don't have the ability to govern over large public utilities that are essential for everyday life. We see folks who are in the sphere, in the private sector, find ways to take advantage of folks. And I think we made very clear back in the 40s, and folks, cities across the country have made very clear in the 1900s and late 1890s too, that that was not going to be the case, that these things are not for sale, they should not be, that these are public utilities that serve the needs of our residents, and they should be as affordable as possible, as efficient as possible, and governed by the majority as well too. And that's what we have here. Even with our separate board, right, we still have the municipal ownership of it. We provide some conversation around the rates in particular. And so I think that's what's really crucial here, and I would hope that our governor would understand that.
1: Let's go to a caller, John. And John, you're on The Source. Go ahead.
3: Yeah, I would like to recommend to the city council and to the San Antonio Water System, Robert Puente, is to create a public-private partnership with the developers of these data centers and use it to expand the DSAL project. It's been a successful project in South Bear County, and SAWS could enlarge their DSAL and provide enormous amounts of water that is not being used. We've done that in the past with Vista Ridge, public-private partnership, and they are excellent, and SAWS should get on that bandwagon.
1: All right, John, thank you for that. So going into the brackish water that we have around us in south of San Antonio and turning that into drinkable water, that's not cheap water, it's expensive water. And who would pay for it? And it sounds like John is saying if you do it right, then the data centers would pay for it. Is that something that's workable?
2: I think there's a lot of open conversation right now with the industry, SAWS, CPS, and even the city about how can we help support some of these major initiatives we have here. When we talk about reliability in our electric grid or reliability in our recycled water system, I know both our utilities have been talking with the industry about those kind of conversations. What can they help pitch into? How can they help invest in our infrastructure to make it reliable? Not just for them, of course, but for the entire city, for certain areas that don't have reliable electricity, et cetera. And I think for the city, we put forward back in May a community benefits agreement conversation, the stakeholder meeting group led by the Economic Development Department at the city, to bring in labor unions, to bring in school districts, to bring in higher education institutions, and see how can our residents be able to actually gain meaningful employment through these conversations, particularly within the construction industry. And that way, there's still this conversation about what can we gain out of this beyond just saying regulate or ban or have a moratorium. Those conversations can still happen, evidently. But I also think that we can do a bit of both here and say, let's have this full conversation, the full breadth of it, and not just limit it to one part of it.
1: And another caller, Russ or Russell, you're on The Source. Go ahead.
4: Yes, I'm also a CPS Energy customer like the previous caller, but in Medina County. I just had a gas line run about a quarter of a mile away on my property from Cotulla, Texas, up to the data center on 471 and Petranco Road in Medina County, but CPS Energy territory. Medina County is not part of the non-attainment of the San Antonio area, but it still affects it. It was left out when the EPA defined the non-attainment area. But all of this stuff being built in Medina County, CPS Energy customers, can affect San Antonio. Can you ask that moratorium on CPS?

0: energy not to hook up these Medina County in their territory.
1: All right, we're very short on time. Thank you for the call, Russ. And so Councilman Gavan,
2: yeah,
1: CPS Energy has to hook things up according to the law. They can't say no if they comply, if they meet the requirements.
2: Correct. And so I think that's something that the PUC and ERCOT can take up at the state level and hopefully provide better guidance to CPS. And I think that's something that the governor is trying to do at the moment. And so we'll continue to advocate on that front and see what we can do as a partnership there.
1: All right, District 6 council member, your summer break's over and lots of things happening at City Hall. Didn't get to ask you about the budget. We'll get to that with the mayor when she comes in to the studio in just a few minutes. But I want to appreciate you coming in here today and talking to our listeners. Appreciate that.
2: Thank you so much for having me.
1: And The Source will come back, and we'll be having Mayor Gina Ortiz-Jones in the studio taking your calls and your questions as we ask about Project Marvel, a second vote on that. Real quickly, how would you vote? Real quick, Councilman Galvan, yes or no, a second vote, Project Marvel?
2: I'm supportive.
1: You're supportive of a second vote?
2: Yes.
1: Okay, great. All right, and you're in the minority on the council?
2: We'll have that conversation when it comes to council.
1: All right, we've got to take a break here. This is The Source on Texas Public Radio. We'll be right back.
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1: This is The Source on Texas Public Radio. I'm David Martin Davies. San Antonio Mayor Gina Ortiz-Jones is calling for a citywide vote on the city's proposed contribution towards a new downtown Spurs arena and the Sports and Entertainment District. Bexar County voters narrowly approved a $311 million in county funding last November that would go towards that project, and Mayor Jones joins us now to tell us more, and she is also taking your calls. You can call in at 833-877-8255, 833-TPR-TALK. And Mayor Jones, tell us about a second vote for Project Marvel. This is something that you'd want on the November ballot. How would that happen?
9: Yep, that's right. Well, thanks for the time. Look, I think it's really important that city voters have an opportunity to weigh in on the city's $489 million contribution. As you mentioned, last November was the county's vote on the county's $311 million. But the city's separate contribution, I think, is also deserving of a vote by city voters. I think we can all acknowledge there have been some major changes. I think in particular, the economy, right? Last November, we were not talking about raising property taxes, and now we are with $158 million deficit, we are looking at raising property taxes not just once, but potentially twice if we also want to raise the bond capacity. And, you know, that is top of mind for folks. I've had a couple of listening sessions, as you know, and I think people are really, frankly, anxious about the economy and are certainly looking at major future investments in the context of today's financial reality. They will also, neighbors also bring up the plan has changed, right? There is no longer a land bridge over 37. There's also no longer a 1,000-room hotel, which would have been a significant contributor to the project finance zone, which is, again, those state hotel taxes that the state allowed us to keep as part of this. And I'll be honest with you, I think the thing I also hear a lot about more as of late, just be given the timing, is, for example, what happened with Toyota Field and the delay and the difficulty with getting those monies as a result of an MLS team not being brought to the city. So I think all of that is fair to consider. And I think just ultimately at the end of the day, city voters should have an opportunity to weigh in on the city's $489 million contribution. I'm not sure, I'll be honest with you, I am not sure why some are so scared to hear from city voters on the city's $489 million contribution.
1: We just heard from Councilmember Galvan. Mm-hmm. He said he's a yes, that he would like to see the vote. Mm-hmm. There have been at least six other council members who have come forward and say they are a no. And they have to, the council has to vote and pass on whether or not to put this
9: by
1: on.
9: By the 17th, that's right.
1: And so the clock is ticking. Are you having conversations with them?
9: We're having lots of conversations. As you know, today I'll have another listening session, on in District 5 from 6:30 to 7:30. Norm Coyle, Norm Oil, sorry to mispronounce that. But 6:30 to 7:30, and then we'll have another one, Blanco Cafe, on Wednesday. All that's on my social media. But look, I think it's important that folks have an opportunity to weigh in on the city's $489 million contribution. And I have a lot of hope in my colleagues. I think you give people the maximum amount of time to do the right thing and let people vote on their $489 million contribution.
1: So it narrowly passed. I mean, really, it was very tight in, you know, for the county vote. Mm-hmm. Does that mean, tell you that result tell you that people should have another opportunity to have a say?
9: I think city voters deserve to have an opportunity to vote on the city's $489 million contribution, regardless of whether the margin in last November for the county's $311 million contribution, if that margin was 5 votes or 500,000 votes, to me, that is irrelevant. I think city voters deserve an opportunity to weigh in on the city's $489 million contribution, because as you've heard me lay out, a city taxpayer, right, they will contribute because they live in the county. They will contribute to the county's $311 million contribution. They will contribute to the city's $489 million contribution. So that's $800 million right there. On top of, right, the infrastructure bond, the first of that, last estimated for the downtown infrastructure needs around the arena, were $220 to $250 million. So that is another, right, contribution that a city taxpayer would make should that bond pass. So there's a lot of ways in which a city taxpayer is contributing, and I think it's only fair that, frankly, voters have more of a say in how their money is spent, not less.
1: Let's go to a caller, and the number is 833-877-8255. And Carl, you're on The Source with the mayor. Go ahead.
10: Yes. Thank you, Mayor, for taking my question. What I'd like to find out is why the Spurs new arena and the sports entertainment district are being put together on the vote, and what is the cost for the sports entertainment center itself in developing bars and whatever restaurants. Mm-hmm. In the downtown area near the arena, because I think we need to look at more green space versus putting up new bars. There's enough space and vacant buildings and space available. Okay. to redevelop the downtown area.
1: All right, Carl, thank you so much for your question. So, Mary Gina Ortiz-Jones, it does get confusing. Mm-hmm. Trying to parse out. Mm-hmm. We got the arena, and then we have the district, the sports entertainment district, and the whole Kielbasa? How do we figure all that out?
9: Well, I mean, to be very clear, the only thing I'm talking about, right, is allowing city voters to vote on their on the city's $489 million contribution. That's what we're talking about right now.
1: And that goes to the arena.
9: And that goes to, that's specifically for the arena, correct.
1: Right. And so.
9: But I think the point is fair. There is a broader conversation that needs to be had in terms of the kind of downtown that we all want and deserve. I think a key part of that, I think green space is important. I think affordable housing is important. As envisioned right now, though, there is no affordable housing as part of either this plan or even the baseball plan. So I think, you know, a longer conversation certainly is to be had on this. But today, really what I'm encouraging folks, if you want to vote on your on the city's $489 million contribution to the arena, please reach out to your council member. As mentioned, we have to pass an ordinance by August 17th in order to put this on the November ballot. It is anticipated that the term sheet will be final right at the end of the year. So right now it is a non-binding term sheet. I know there's some confusion about that, but this non-binding term sheet. And again, I think, you know, how we explain this to folks is really important. And it's a non-binding term sheet. All that to say, at the end of the day, this is about ensuring city voters, city taxpayers are able to weigh in on the city's $489 million contribution.
1: All right, we have a voicemail that we want to get on the air about this. Let's give it a listen.
11: Hello, this is Naomi Nye. I'd like to thank Mayor Jones for calling for the citywide vote. We definitely stand with her as downtown dwellers for 45 years on feeling such a vote is very important. We do not feel the citizens of downtown have had enough chance to express our opinions about the chaos this is going to cause with current traffic and parking issues already existing downtown. It also seems really unreasonable to be spending this much money in a city that has many other more pressing needs than a third stadium. Thank you so much for the source and all you do. Bye.
1: All right. Thank you, Naomi.
9: Can I address something? Thank you, Naomi. There's been a couple of things that have been raised when they're comparing kind of what we're dealing with what other cities have dealt with. I know the example of Oklahoma City has been brought up. And that's a good example because Oklahoma City voters, taxpayers were able to vote on that contribution. It's a large contribution, but they voted to do that. And so that's, you know, you respect that. But that's a key distinction here, and that's being unfortunately left out of the conversation, that Oklahoma City taxpayers voted to allow that sales tax to go toward the arena. Similarly, on Portland, they're talking about a $600 million renovation to that arena there. As I understand in talking with the mayor there, the state is actually covering half of that, and the city itself is, quote, only, right, on the hook for $120 million. $120 million is much, much less than what a San Antonio city taxpayer is on the hook when it comes to this arena. So I know those things have been thrown around. The other thing I want to make sure I lay flat, the $489 million contribution, the city's $489 million contribution to the Spurs arena, I have not suggested that you could kind of pick that up and attribute and help with the city's deficit. I have not said that. What I have said is the city's contribution, is the economic conditions have changed. And that is something that I hear time and time again from neighbors and are really then wanting to make sure that we're being as judicious as possible with the future. I think because top of mind for folks, I think on top of the changes that I just described, but I mean, this recent, threat by the governor to go after CPS for me is also a game changer, right? I mean, for those that are watching, CPS is the number one contributor right now to the general fund. And to give folks a sense of what that $14 million means, just in June, CPS's contribution to our general fund was just shy of $38 million. $38 million. And so in my mind, we've got to look, and I know some of my colleagues agree with this, we've got to look at additional revenue streams, which is why I continue to say the Spurs deal is an opportunity to look at an additional revenue stream, right? We don't know what's going to happen with CPS. We don't know what's going to happen in the economy. So if you have an opportunity to shore yourself up, why would you not fight for something like revenue sharing to help protect that general fund?
1: We're going to go to break here. I will get George and Mike on the air. They've called in. If you want to join in, call in 833-877-8255, 833-TPR-TALK. I want to ask you a little bit more about Governor Greg Abbott's proposal and what are the ways that city of San Antonio could try to push back on that and what that would mean for trying to privatize the local electricity market. And this is The Source on Texas Public Radio. We'll be right back.

0: I'm Maria Navarro, and here's what's featured right now on TPR.org. Bexar County still isn't collecting any new taxes on the proposed Spurs Arena, despite gaining voter approval last year. The FDA authorizes a new wound spray to fight New World screwworm. And a new study touts the importance of teens eating protein at breakfast. 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That's also where you can find many of our stories translated in Spanish.
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2: This is The Source on Texas Public Radio. I'm David Martin Davies. With us in studio, San Antonio Mayor Gina Ortiz-Jones. We've been talking about having a second vote that is going to be up to the entirety of the City Council for Project Marvel, for the citizens of San Antonio to have a say. Well, would it be the final say? Would this be the last word on Project Marvel?
3: I think it very likely would be, in terms of, you mean allowing for a citywide vote?
2: I mean, if we have the vote and they say, okay, we want it, we don't want it, and then that's it. No more.
3: I think that's right. We're expected to finalize the term sheet at the end of this year. I think the benefit of allowing city taxpayers to weigh in November is they're going to have a really good idea of, one, what they're getting, right, as we continue to negotiate. And let me just say, $75 million over 30 years is only $2.5 million a year. We spend more than that feeding seniors every single year here. We feed about 2,400 seniors every day in our city, $5.87 a meal in 1 year. That's about $3.3 million. So I want to give folks a scale of this community benefits agreement and kind of how it falls into the actual grand scheme of things and things that we pay for each day.
2: All right, let's go to George. And George, you're on The Source with Mayor Gina Ortiz-Jones.
4: Yes, ma'am. I wanted to know if you mentioned that property taxes are going to be going up. If the city were to vote against approving the $489 million, does that mean property taxes are not going to go up?
2: All right, so, George, thank you for your question.
3: To be very clear, what I said is last November, we were not talking about raising property taxes. In this now economic environment, as you saw, the city staff, last it was presented to the city council, recommended increasing property taxes to cover down on the deficit. And as was also previously shared by the city manager, our bond capacity is going to be less than $600 million, which is less than what it was in 2022. So if you wanted to increase the bond capacity there for streets and sidewalks and parks, facilities, et cetera, you would have to raise property taxes to do that. It remains to be seen what would actually happen as a result of how voters voted. I think what's important, though, is that city taxpayers have the opportunity to weigh in, right? And this is why it's important. One of the key financing aspects of the deal is the Hemisphere TERS. And a TERS, right, what that essentially does is you draw a little circle around an area, and in that area, you allow the property taxes that are contributed to the general fund to remain flat. And any increase in the property tax value, you allow to remain in that area for other investments. In this instance, it would go toward financing the arena. I think, though, that when you look at what we're being challenged with today, what are we challenged with today? Flat property tax. Right? Flat sales tax, if not decreasing sales tax. So you really need to look at some kind of flexible option, right? There's nothing really saying that 100% of that increment in the Hemisphere TERS has to go to the arena. There's nothing that says that has to be the case. You could do some kind of 80-20, 70-30, right? Again, it's property tax, sales tax, and CPS revenue that are the main contributors to the general fund. And now we've got CPS under threat by the governor. So we really have to be thoughtful about how we're shoring ourselves up in the long term.
2: So to that point about CPS Energy, the governor's saying privatize San Antonio and Austin's electricity markets because we have municipally owned energy providers. it's very weak on the details, and the details that he had did provide, I think, were suspect, saying that San Antonio's energy is more expensive than Houston's energy.
3: It's not. The numbers do not show that. Look, the governor's on the campaign trail, right? Because the numbers themselves show that San Antonio energy utility payers, right, rate payers, they pay less than any other major city in the state for electricity and for gas. That's a fact. And so not only that, I think I'm really proud of the fact that we have an array of affordability programs. You know, this idea that you kind of breaking up CPS would help to bring down costs. The numbers just don't bear that out. Go look at what they pay in Houston. Go look at what they pay in other communities. And you tell me the last time a private company passed on any savings to a customer. Please show me that example. The numbers are very clear. San Antonio tax rate payers, right, CPS rate payers, pay the lowest in terms of electricity and gas.
2: And the revenue, 14% of the revenue that CPS Energy collects ends up in the San Antonio General Fund.
3: That's correct, yeah.
2: The governor's office called it a slush fund. Those dollars are used to pay for firefighters and police officers and parks and libraries. But instead of that money, he wants to go to private equity. Where does he want that money to go?
3: Well, to your point, it's not real deep on details. I think what is clear, though, would be the disastrous impact on our city's general fund.
2: And so are you working with the Legislative Caucus of San Antonio? Democrats and Republicans, are they coming together and saying we're going to fight this? What's happening?
3: Well, I think this is something that, of course, we as a city, as a Bexar County delegation, need to elevate and speak about in terms of how this would impact the city's ability just to function. Right. Given, again, just the June contribution was just shy of $38 million. Where else do you kind of make that up? And again, this is not a slush fund. This pays for police officers and senior centers and all the things that really kind of make our city run. So I think, you know, we'll continue to articulate why the model works and frankly also works for the state. CPS does a lot of transmission work for the statewide system, which contributes to reliability and transmission. So not only are we being, I think, judicious with the resources that we have, we're also a significant partner infrastructure-wise for the state.
2: Let's go to Mike on the phones. And Mike, you're on the source with the mayor.
5: Okay. First question is, why another vote now? Wasn't it already approved? Wasn't it like 52 or 53% that already approved the Spurs Arena?
2: Okay. Yes. And we had another question? Or is that it?
5: Yeah. Another question is, the mayor's already kind of alluded to this somewhat, so she might have already answered some of the question. What's your position on Abbott's talk about breaking up the CPS Energy City's golden goose? Goose that laid the golden egg for the city. You think there's a budget shortfall right now? What are the plans if that happens? I mean, you mentioned there $38 million was just short of $38 million in June, and the city gets 14% of the TPS revenue. So what are the plans if that goes away, and who's in control of where this goes? Do SA and surrounding communities who are CPS customers get to vote on this? Or is it the governor that, in my opinion, again, it's my opinion, he needs to go. He's just not got our residents in the right frame of mind. Mm-hmm. That's okay. Most of my questions right there. So,
2: all right, Mike, thank you for calling and appreciate your input there. So Mayor Gina Ortiz-Jones, really quickly, why vote now? Why do we need, if narrowly passed 52%, I think even shorter than that. So his question on that, why?
3: City taxpayers deserve an opportunity to vote on the city's $489 million contribution. Last November was about the county's $311 million contribution. So I think it's only fair that city taxpayers weigh in on the city's $489 million contribution. To the question of, you know, what happens if you know, the governor is able to fulfill the the threat of going after CPS? The shorter answer is I don't know. I don't know how you make up $38 million to a general fund.
2: All right. And so earlier we had Councilmember Galvan on. He was talking about a moratorium that he would like to see on data centers in the city of San Antonio. Do you have anything you want to add to that?
3: Yes, of course. I mean, he and I talked extensively about what more can be done. Of course, you know, he's seeing a lot of this on his side of town. And I think it is important. I've shared this. This is where I do appreciate the governor's leaning forward in terms of his recent pivot on data centers and asking certainly for more transparency. I know the audit that he's called for is now mandated because the voluntary request for information, it sounds like from data centers, he got all of a 20% response rate. So I do support making sure that we are leaning forward and being as aggressive as we can be on a closed loop system, for example, making sure that folks are required to use recycled water, those kinds of things. And I think really understanding what's in the realm of possible to, as we are learning more about what's going to be possible in the state ledge session, while also leaning forward with what we can do locally.
2: And let's get Chris on the air. Chris, we got about 2 minutes here, so just get to the point and we'll get you on the air. Go ahead, Chris.
6: Thank you, Mayor Jones. I want to make clear that I oppose the use of public funding for the new arena, and I believe that voters should have been given a direct vote on the city's contribution last year. My concern today is about good government and consistency in the decision-making process. At what point must government respect decisions that have already been made and provide certainty to the public rather than continuing to reopen issues that have already been decided by the council and also the voters in the last November election? Thank you.
2: All right, thank you, Chris. And Mary, we've got about a minute here.
3: Well, we're not reopening anything. We don't even have a final term sheet. The term sheet that we have is non-binding. We don't have any idea of what that proposed development looks like. And again, last November was about the county's contribution. This November, I would argue, needs to be about the city's $489 million contribution. So we are absolutely respecting what folks decided in last November. And now I think we need to give city voters, city taxpayers, also the opportunity to formally be heard at the ballot box on this generational investment.
2: And if it gets through council, goes on to the November 3rd ballot, something that voters will be looking for.
3: Please. And if folks have ideas and thoughts on why we should not let people, city taxpayers, vote on their $489 million contribution, I'd welcome hearing those. I haven't heard a good reason yet.
2: Mayor Gene Ortiz-Jones, thank you so much for coming in the studio, taking the calls. Appreciate it. Thank you. That's The Source on Texas Public Radio. Thank you for listening.

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This is Fresh Air. I'm Tanya Mosley, and my guest today is journalist Gil Duran. His new book, The Nerd Reich, Silicon Valley Fascism and the War on Democracy, makes the case that a small circle of Silicon

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0: This is the BBC World Service, and coming up after the news, the global story. In the last few weeks, three separate tech companies have disclosed that their AI models went rogue and hacked into another company during a controlled cybersecurity testing. How did this actually happen? Is artificial intelligence becoming more autonomous and unpredictable? And if so, how worried should we be? Join me, Asma Khalid, in 2 minutes.
1: BBC News with Will Chalk. Rescuers are searching for survivors after a strong earthquake hit western Colombia, killing more than 130 people. President Abelardo de la Espriella has declared a state of emergency. Turkey's parliament has voted to finalise a peace process with the Kurdish militant group the PKK.

0: Hello, you're with Newsday from the BBC World Service with Rob Young in London and Catherine Bierahanga in Nairobi. More than 130 people have been killed in a powerful earthquake that struck Western Colombia on Monday. Many more are missing. We're going to hear from the mayor of Cali, one of the worst affected cities. And also look ahead to Zambia's election, with rising costs and energy crisis and unemployment the main issues on voters' minds. First, a summary of the news.
1: BBC News with Roisin Hasty. More than 130 people are now known to have been killed in a powerful earthquake which struck Western Colombia on Monday. Hundreds of others have been injured and many more are missing. Rescuers in hard-hit cities, including Cali and Pereira, are racing to reach those trapped under buildings brought down by the quake. Turkey's parliament has voted to finalise a peace process with the Kurdish militant group, the PKK, which will see many former fighters shielded from prosecution. The legislation could see hundreds of Kurdish politicians and militants freed from jail if the group disarms. The US chipmaker Nvidia has announced a deal with leading asset management firms to raise $500 billion of investment. It'll be used to build artificial intelligence data centres. The head of Ukraine's Zaporizhia region.

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1: And Norwegian composer Ole Yellow. And I'll be talking to the American comedian Jay Jordan. The Arts Hour is back after this.
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3: Six states hold primary elections Tuesday, and after redistricting in Alabama, some voters are casting ballots for a second time. That's coming up on the next morning edition from NPR News.

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2: Six states hold primary elections Tuesday, and after redistricting in Alabama, some voters are casting ballots for a second time. That's coming up on the next Morning Edition from NPR News.

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1: Stardate August 11th. The top of the world will see a total solar eclipse tomorrow. A partial eclipse will encompass a wider slice of the globe, including Alaska and parts of the northeastern United States. A solar eclipse occurs when the moon passes directly between Earth and the sun, blocking the sun from view. The sun's hot but faint outer atmosphere, the corona, looks like silvery tendrils radiating away from the moon. This eclipse begins when the lunar shadow first touches Earth over northeastern Russia. The eclipse path then passes near the North Pole, slides across parts of Greenland and Iceland, and finally over northern Spain before vanishing over the Mediterranean Sea. At its peak, off the coast of Iceland, totality will last for 2 minutes 18 seconds. A partial eclipse, where the moon covers only a portion of the solar disk, will flank that path. In addition to parts of North America, it'll encompass much of Western Europe and Western Africa. From far northern Alaska, the moon will cover more than half of the sun's disk at about 8:30 a.m. From Anchorage, about a quarter of the sun will be covered. And from the northeast, the greatest eclipse takes place in northern Maine, shortly before 2 p.m. If you're in one of those areas, remember to protect your eyes. Watch the eclipse only through special glasses or dark welder's glass, and never look at the unfiltered sun. Today's program was made possible by Mercer Caverns in Calaveras County in California's historic gold country. More information at mercercaverns.net. I'm Billy Henry.
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3: This is Morning Edition from NPR News. I'm Leila Faldin.
4: And I'm A. Martinez. The 1986 album Graceland is considered Paul Simon's signature album. It introduced South African music to a global audience, and it revitalized Simon's stagnant career.
5: A man walks down the street, he says, why am I soft in the middle now? Why am I soft in the middle? The rest of my life is so hard.
4: The new book explores how the album was made and its cultural impact. It's called Days of Miracle and Wonder, Paul Simon and the Trials and Triumphs of Graceland. Writer Ashley Kahn says the album came just at the right time for Paul Simon, who in the mid-1980s was struggling artistically and commercially.
6: Paul was coming off of a less than stellar performance by the album called Hearts and Bones. It had not been a huge commercial hit. It was critically welcomed, but it wasn't exactly the album that he wanted.
7: Love like lightning shaking to the moon. Hearts and bones.
4: Seems like Paul Simon definitely was in a stage in his life and in his career where a change was probably needed.
6: Absolutely. You know, and change came to him in a very kind of offhand way. A bootleg cassette of South African music is what really inspired Paul in a totally new direction.
4: What was on that cassette?
6: The cassette was called Gumboots Accordion Jive Volume 2. And there was one tune in particular by an accordionist named Johnson Makalali from South Africa. And so that song inspired what would become Gumboots on the album Graceland.

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1: News in Washington. I'm Dave Mattingly. Numerous aftershocks are being reported in western Colombia following yesterday's powerful earthquake. More than 110 people are confirmed dead. Search and rescue efforts are continuing. Soldiers are helping to comb through the debris of damaged and leveled homes and buildings. The U.S. Geological Survey says the quake had a magnitude of 7.4. As Russia and Ukraine continue launching attacks against each other, NPR's Greg Myrie in Kyiv says Ukrainian forces now have limited ability to intercept incoming Russian missiles and drones.
2: In the past few years, when you heard air raid sirens go off, you knew Ukraine's air defenses were responding and could be reasonably confident they'd shoot down much, not all, but a lot of the incoming fire. And that's just no longer true. Now you hear the sirens, and you hear them most nights. You know Ukraine is out of the U.S.-made Patriot air defense missiles and is really helpless to stop these incoming Russian ballistic missiles. We've had several terrible nights recently. Russia's fired salvos of more than 20 ballistic missiles at Kyiv and other cities, and Ukraine has not shot down any of them, or at most one.
1: Ukrainian forces have been stepping up attacks against Russian energy infrastructure in a campaign to force Russia's president to the negotiating table. This is NPR News from Washington. Voters in six states are going to the polls today. Among the election primaries is a Senate race in Minnesota. That's where Democratic Senator Amy Klobuchar is seeking her party's gubernatorial nomination. Democratic Congresswoman Angie Craig, a moderate, is battling the state's Lieutenant Governor Peggy Flanagan, a progressive, for the party's Senate nomination. In South Carolina, 10 Republicans are competing in a special primary for their party's nomination ahead of the November election to fill the seat of the late Senator Lindsey Graham. A well-known bald eagle in California's Big Bear Valley has died. McKenna Kramer with LAist reports on the eagle named Jackie.
3: The Ojai Raptor Center announced Jackie's death after weeks of intensive care for severe anemia. She was found on the ground last month after fighting with two younger eagles and brought in for treatment. Jackie was the matriarch of the Big Bear bald eagle nest for about a decade. Many thousands of fans regularly followed the live stream cameras trained on the nest in the San Bernardino Mountains. People watched as Jackie and her mate Shadow tried to hatch chicks each nesting season, with the pair successfully raising six eaglets together over the years. It's already been a tough season for fans. Sandy Steers, the leader of Friends of Big Bear Valley, the nonprofit that runs the live stream, died in February. For NPR News, I'm McKenna Kramer in Los Angeles.
1: I'm Dave Mattingly in Washington.
4: Reports of some Houston police officers misusing license plate reading cameras from a company named Flock are contributing to public debate over privacy and mass surveillance.
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4: In Houston, residents are questioning government contracts with the camera company. 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
9: 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I'm Leila Fadel in Washington, D.C.
10: And I'm A. Martinez in Los Angeles, California. There's a special primary election in Alabama today for several congressional districts that were

0: Good morning, me Martinez. Police in London seized $10 million worth of flashy sports cars this weekend. Antisocial driving was the crime. Includes street racing, cruising, and needlessly revving engines. Now, one of the cars seized was a Ferrari Monza SP2. Only 499 were ever made. The car had been in the UK for less than a day, had no insurance, and the driver only had a learner's license. So, perhaps they have learned something from all this. It's Morning Edition.
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2: Picture this, the Eye of Sauron, but for babies. From American Public Media, this is Marketplace Tech. I'm Megan McCarty-Carino. Remember those grainy old baby monitors? So passe. Today, the modern nursery can be equipped with HD cameras and biometric sensors, all analyzed with AI. The tech can detect hazardous position changes or a blanket covering a baby's face, but also tracks less critical metrics that purport to help optimize infant sleep and health. Sapna Maheshwari recently wrote about this for the New York Times. She's been an avid user of the Nanit smart baby monitor system with both her children.
3: It was suggesting, you know, really like when my daughter should go to sleep next and when we should wake her up and how we should put her down. And it was funny as I noticed that I kind of noticed that other apps and products that we were using were doing the same kind of thing. We have a nightlight sound machine called the Hatch, and it's connected to an app on the phone. And the app started offering me a $50 upgrade for, quote, science fact sleep sounds and sleep tips. And when I looked online, I saw there were several other products that were offering things like that. It felt like it was everywhere, just this new wave of AI-fueled advice for parents.
2: With these kinds of systems, they do collect a lot of data in order to analyze that data. Are there privacy concerns here?
3: I will say across the board, these companies emphasize that they do not sell the data. They don't market against it, that their subscription fees that they charge in addition to the hardware or the apps are how they make money. But, you know, as kids get older, I think there are serious questions around privacy. And that's probably more of a question with Nanit in particular, which is the monitor that I've used for many years, you know, which recently raised a bunch of money and said it, you know, it plans to expand the sort of tracking and health interpretation it does for children. And I think its goal, as its CEO told me, is to really be a part of kids' lives in their bedrooms until they get their first Apple Watch, which the CEO told me is typically the age of 10.
2: I wonder if there's also a risk that this kind of technology is attending to, maybe enabling the anxieties of a certain kind of ultra-vigilant parent, you know, and that approach has kind of come under a lot of scrutiny recently, that hypervigilance has a cost for children, being less resilient. Do you think this kind of tech feeds into that vigilance or does it relieve it?
3: I think it's so person to person. Do I like being able to see what time my older daughter crawled out of bed in the middle of the night because she saw a shadow? I kind of like being able to see that. Do I want, you know, extensive data on what time she fell asleep every night from ages 4 to 5. I don't think that's something I necessarily want, but that is something that these companies think that people will want and that they do want that.
2: That's Sapna Maheshwari, business reporter at the New York Times. We'll have a link to her full story on our website, marketplacetech.org. Jesus Alvarado produced this episode. I'm Megan McCarty-Carino, and that's Marketplace Tech. This is APM.
4: This is Bird Note. 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
5: Hi, my name is Ben. I am 8 years old, and I like to watch birds. I like watching their behavior, and I think their sounds are relaxing. I'm trying to learn to identify their calls. I have a favorite bird, tufted titmouse. I think they're cute. We have a lot of woodpeckers. Red-bellied, mostly red-bellied. They really like one of our white pines.
4: And Ben is deepening his knowledge of birds by sketching them.
5: I've been starting to draw birds and nature in a notebook. They look at the birds a lot, so it makes you learn more. I drew the red-bellied woodpecker on a tree. It's standing on a tree, and it's about to peck. I think it's fun drawing the habitats, too.
4: Find out more about how you can start learning your local birds on our website, birdnote.org. I'm Joni Spring.

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2: The crowded field includes Representatives Russell Fry and Ralph Norman, former Congressman and Governor Mark Sanford, and local businessman Mark Lynch. Polling has indicated no clear frontrunner, and the race is expected to go to a runoff in 2 weeks between the two top vote-getters. The late senator was known for his foreign policy positions, but candidates seeking to replace him are focused more on domestic issues, such as cutting the federal deficit and affordability. Senator Darlene Graham, a mother and grandmother, has said her brother was an expert on the federal budget, but she's an expert on the family budget. The Republican nominee will face Democrat Annie Andrews, a pediatrician, in November. For NPR News, I'm Gavin Jackson in Columbia, South Carolina.
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3: You're listening to Texas Public Radio News. I'm Norma Martinez. Major tech companies, including Meta, Amazon, and Google, have told Governor Greg Abbott they're committed to incorporating his data center standards. Houston Public Media's Natalie Weber reports.
4: Governor Greg Abbott is pushing for data centers to pay for their own infrastructure and bring their own water and electricity to Texas. The governor issued a temporary pause on data centers last week, calling for an audit of these projects. It's a reversal of the governor's previous stance after he called Texas, quote, the epicenter of AI development in November. Several major companies have issued responses saying they're embracing the governor's data center standards, and some say they already comply with the directives he's issued. The governor touted their responses as proof that his actions to rein in data centers are working, just days after President Trump criticized Texas, saying it was anti-data centers. I'm Natalie Weber in Houston.
3: Big Bend National Park has closed one of the park's most popular 4x4 dirt roads that lead to the U.S.-Mexico border. The closure comes as federal contractors begin work on the President Trump administration border security plans. U.S. Customs and Border Protection plans to build 200 miles of new roads in the park for use by Border Patrol agents, along with 17 miles of steel vehicle barriers. A contractor started clearing land and grading roads in the park last week. Taylor Fresh Foods has voluntarily recalled several products made with jalapenos amid a nationwide outbreak of salmonella. TPR's Maria Navarro reports the items were sold in large retailers, including in Texas.
5: Recalled products include branded and unbranded ready-made guacamole, pico de gallo, and salsa, with a Best Buy date up to and including August 16th. The products were sold in several Texas retailers, including Target, Walmart, Trader Joe's, and Whole Foods. The CDC recalled the peppers last week, which were grown in Sinaloa, Mexico, and distributed primarily to restaurants or by wholesale. Taylor Farm says it is not aware of any reported illnesses linked to its products containing jalapenos. This is the latest recall for the California-based supplier. Its iceberg lettuce was identified as the potential source of one of the recent cyclospora outbreaks. I'm Maria Navarro in San Antonio.
3: 79 in San Antonio, Eagle Pass 82. 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
7: It's Morning Edition from NPR News. I'm Leila Fadil in Washington, D.C.
8: And Mae Martinez in Los Angeles, California. Rescue teams in western Colombia are working to find people trapped after a powerful 7.4 earthquake caused widespread destruction.
7: More than 130 people were killed by the quake on Monday. Authorities say that number is likely to rise. Thousands of people were killed in an earthquake in neighboring Venezuela a little more than a month ago.
8: Reporter Manuel Rueda is in Bogota. Manuel, how widespread is the damage from this earthquake?
9: The damage is basically along four cities in the west of Colombia and some small towns in between. The hardest hit places have been Cali, Pereira, Manizales, and Quibdó in the Chocó region. And these are places with very

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1: Could some of the world's richest unelected people hold the most power in the Trump administration? Author and investigative journalist Casey Michel says the rise of billionaire oligarchs explains everything from widening inequality to renewed imperial ambitions. What happens when the wealthiest forge close ties with political leaders? Next time on 1A, this morning at 9 on TPR.
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4: 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I'm Norma Martinez. There will be another primary election in Alabama today, and it's because of a Supreme Court ruling that made a decision about recent redistricting efforts. You're going to hear more details coming up in 15 minutes on TPR. Construction projects have pretty much cleared on the city's northeast side this morning. San Antonio at 79 degrees, Jerdenton at 77. It'll be 99, but feel like 106 today. This is TPR.
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6: This is Morning Edition from NPR News. I'm Leila Faldin.
7: And I'm A. Martinez. The 1986 album Graceland is considered Paul Simon's signature album. It introduced South African music to a global audience, and it revitalized Simon's stagnant career.
8: A man walks down the street, he says, why am I soft in the middle now? Why am I soft in the middle? The rest of my life is so hard.
7: The new book explores how the album was made and its cultural impact. It's called Days of Miracle and Wonder, Paul Simon and the Trials and Triumphs of Graceland. Writer Ashley Kahn says the album came just at the right time for Paul Simon, who in the mid-1980s was struggling artistically and commercially.
9: Paul was coming off of a less than stellar performance by the album called Hearts and Bones. It had not been a huge commercial hit. It was critically welcomed, but it wasn't exactly the album that he wanted.
8: Love like lightning shaking to the moon. Hearts and bones.
7: Seems like Paul Simon definitely was in a stage in his life and in his career where a change was probably needed.
9: Absolutely. You know, and change came to him in a very kind of offhand way. A bootleg cassette of South African music is what really inspired Paul in a totally new direction.
7: What was on that cassette?
9: The cassette was called Gumboots Accordion Jive Volume 2. And there was one tune in particular by an accordionist named Johnson Makalali from South Africa. And so that song inspired what would become Gumboots on the album Graceland.

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1: That could cause the bug fire and other fires in the region to spread. For NPR News, I'm Caleb Radel in Reno.
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3: You're listening to Texas Public Radio News. I'm Norma Martinez. Governor Greg Abbott has proposed opening up San Antonio's municipally owned electric utility to private competition to lower energy bills. San Antonio Mayor Gina Ortiz-Jones says the numbers don't support Abbott's argument, citing the city's relatively low combined electricity and natural gas costs. Jones says CPS Energy contributed nearly $38 million to the city's general fund in June alone. She worries how Abbott's proposal could impact the city's budget, which is already in crisis.
4: So the question of, you know, what happens if the governor is able to fulfill the threat of going after CPS, the shorter answer is I don't know. I don't know how you make up $38 million to a general fund.
3: Hear a longer conversation with Mayor Jones about this topic and much more at TPR.org. Search for The Source. A Seguin woman has won a defamation judgment tied to the Netflix documentary Dirty Money. A San Antonio jury awarded Tanya Barina $8.5 million. Barina argued she was portrayed negatively as a court-appointed guardian of her great-uncle. Netflix was not a defendant at the trial. The company settled its dispute with Barina before the case went to the jury. A reminder that students across the San Antonio region are back to school this week. Students at Bernie and Edgewood start today. Wednesday is the first day of classes for Fort Sam Houston, Harlandale, Judson, Lackland, Medina Valley, San Antonio, and Southside ISD. And now that students are starting classes again, their summer sleep schedules are going to need some serious adjustment. Dr. Desiree Evans of Texas Children's Hospital in Houston says sleep should be a priority as families get back into the school year routine.
5: It's extremely important. We know for a fact that children who don't sleep will suffer with regards to their mental health, their academic performance, their social skills and everything because they're tired. They can't focus properly.
3: Dr. Evans has a few recommendations on how to make that change.
5: What you want to do is actually move their sleep schedule up about 30 minutes every day. So that way they're going to bed a little bit earlier, a little bit earlier, a little bit earlier, and it kind of gets their bodies ready.
3: Parents can also help cut down on bedtime distractions like TVs and cell phones. 79 in San Antonio, as is Del Rio. You're listening to TPR News.
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7: It's Morning Edition from NPR News. I'm Leila Fadel in Washington, D.C.
8: And I'm A. Martinez in Los Angeles, California. There's a special primary election in Alabama today for several congressional districts that were reconfigured mid-cycle. That comes after the U.S. Supreme Court removed race as a consideration for drawing district lines, but allowed for partisan gerrymandering. NPR's Debbie Elliott joins us now to talk about the new political landscape there. So, Debbie, Alabama was one of the several Republican-controlled southern states to rush to redistrict after the Supreme Court ruling. What changed?
9: Well, the lines for four of Alabama's seven congressional districts changed, and that leaves a more difficult path to reelection for the two Black Democrats in Alabama's congressional delegation. The other five congressmen are all white Republicans. Alabama's population, by the way, is just a little over a quarter Black. The legislature changed the maps less than 2 weeks before the regular May primary, so it was too late to change the ballots. People cast votes back in May, but those are now voided, hence the new special primary today.
8: So voting twice. Okay, sounds like it could be a bit confusing. How are voters reacting?
9: There is confusion, okay. Joseph Spraggins of Hope Hall is a voter I spoke with. His congressional district changed, and he's skeptical about the new map and thinks it will likely dilute the Black vote in Alabama.
10: It has been crazy.

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5: You're listening to Morning Edition on Texas Public Radio. Good morning. I'm Norma Martinez. Bexar County is changing how people are medically screened when they're booked into the county jail. The changes follow a review that found many inmates who died in custody had serious health problems when they entered the jail. The San Antonio Report's Diego Medel has more.
6: Bexar County is creating a new medical screening area at the county jail's intake facility so people can be evaluated as soon as they're brought in. Officials say the changes will help identify medical emergencies, drug withdrawal, and mental health crises before someone is admitted to the jail. County Judge Peter Sakai called it an important first step.
7: What we've done today is basically get some immediate solutions that will help alleviate the jail, but more importantly, recognize the needs of the people that are coming into the jail, especially those that are medically fragile or have medical issues.
6: Commissioners also directed staff to create a public dashboard, tracking jail deaths and other measures, while continuing work on diversion programs designed to connect more people with treatment instead of jail. I'm Diego Medel in San Antonio.
5: A San Antonio woman with multiple disabilities had the opportunity to test drive a smart self-driving personal mobility vehicle. TPR's Jackie Velez has more.
8: Assistive devices provide aid for individuals living with disabilities. San Antonian Heather Albright is one of those people who needs assistance in her daily life. Albright is deaf, blind, and has multiple sclerosis, and she craves to live with as much independence as possible. Albright is considered one of the first individuals in Texas with multiple disabilities to demonstrate the Strut EV-1, a mobility vehicle that is voice-activated.
9: I can only handle one operation at a time.
8: And can manage a variety of terrains. Albright learned of the Strut EV-1 after attending the Consumer Electronics Show in Las Vegas.
10: They're showing the motorized chair and how this blind person got into the chair and scared everybody, but he was actually able to run around the conference in January.
8: Strut Business Director Jason Meng said the Strut EV-1 is not a power wheelchair.
11: EV means everyday vehicle. One means generation one, because it's our first model to the market. So we want to use this everyday vehicle to help people make safer and effortless driving, comparing to a lot of other options, conventional chairs.
8: Meng says the EV-1 is equipped with a variety of sensors that can map a user's surroundings.
11: So when we put the vehicle onto the assisting driving mode, we call it the co-pilot mode. Co-pilot means the vehicle is gonna assist people's driving. For instance, when the vehicle is getting close to some obstacle, the vehicle will gonna stop automatically by itself to avoid any collision.
8: Albright was able to map the inside of her apartment to the EV-1 and took it for a test drive outside the complex. She says it still had some limitations for the visually impaired.
10: I think it's a great concept. It's just that needs accessibility issues, like there's no screen overlay on the screen, so if you're blind, you can't feel the button to tell to do something, to tell it where to go. So you can just name your chair like EV-1, go to office, and it just goes.
8: The Strut EV-1 was launched globally at CES this year. where it won the Best of Innovation Award in the Vehicle Technology and Advanced Mobility category. I'm Jackie Velez in San Antonio.
5: A massive land bridge was opened nearly 6 years ago over a busy San Antonio street. It's turned into a haven for hikers and for wildlife who are no longer in danger of being struck by cars. TPR's arts and culture reporter Jack Morgan takes us to the Robert L.B. Tobin Land Bridge at Hardberger Park.
0: Wendy Leonard is the nature preserve officer at Full Hardberger Park, essentially serving as the park's manager. The park is divided by Wurzbach Parkway, creating a major obstacle between its two sides.
12: So we have two sides of the park that were opened at different times. The Blanco Road side opened first, and that was in 2010. And then the Northwest Military side opened in 2012.
0: Those two sections sit on opposite sides of Wurzbach Parkway. The land bridge was designed to give wildlife and people a safe way to cross between them.
12: Just linking up habitats so that way wildlife can go from one side of the park to the other to get water, to get any sort of resources, and to find others of its kind.
0: Leonard says the $23 million bridge was also equipped with cameras to track wildlife activity.
12: We have set up 12 wildlife cameras as part of a wildlife study to show the use of the land bridge by certain species of wildlife, but it looks like definitely for coyotes and for white-tailed deer, the land bridge is being used in its entirety. And we do have evidence that bobcats are using the land bridge as well, moving from one side of the park to the other.
0: The young landscape also faced an early test from extreme winter weather.
12: We had the snowpocalypse, and we did lose some trees more on the land bridge, the top of the land bridge itself.
0: In the years since, trees and native grasses on the bridge have filled in considerably. Vivian Stewart-Juarez was walking through Hardberger Park with a friend.
13: It's a great exercise, and I like the beauty. I like the nature, and some of the most beautiful things in the world are free, and so this is one of them.
0: Juarez says she's been coming to the park for years, and she's watched the landscape change.
13: Oh, my goodness, yes. It was all just dirt and little shrubs, and now it's filled in.
0: The native trees and grasses have grown dramatically since 2020. Melissa Kays is the executive director of the Phil Hardberger Park Conservancy.
14: This land had never been developed. There was no paths, there were no roads, the timber was not cut, so it was an ideal spot of land.
0: Kazin says the park's history stretches back to its days as a dairy farm.
14: Originally, this land that Phil Hardberger Park sits on was a dairy farm, and it was owned by a family called the Velkers.
0: Max and Minnie Volker once owned a roughly 1,000-acre dairy farm here. After Minnie's death, the property ultimately became part of the Volker Charitable Trust, while San Antonio continued growing around it. The city purchased more than 300 acres of the property in 2007 to establish the park.
14: The trustees knew that Mayor Hardberger was looking for such land, and they contacted Mayor Hardberger, and he and city manager Cheryl Scully came out here the next day, looked at the park, and said, we've got to buy this for the city of San Antonio.
0: The city bought the property, and the first section of Phil Hardberger Park opened in 2010. Bill Hockersmith lives nearby and visits often.
15: 4 or 5 minutes to drive here, walk 5 or 6 miles, and then go home.
0: Hockersmith says he regularly walks 5 or 6 miles at the park.
15: Well, I don't go very fast. I'm going to be 80 Sunday, so I'm doing the best I can.
0: You can see pictures of Hardberger Park and its land bridge, including images of wildlife using it, at tpr.org. I'm Jack Morgan in San Antonio.

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1: Could some of the world's richest unelected people hold the most power in the Trump administration? Author and investigative journalist Casey Michel says the rise of billionaire oligarchs explains everything from widening inequality to renewed imperial ambitions. What happens when the wealthiest forge close ties with political leaders? 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
3: Good morning. 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I'm Norma Martinez. Stalled vehicle on the near west side is on Highway 90 East near Sarsamora. Looks like it is causing a bit of slowdown this morning. That's kind of the only problem we have working right now. It's 79 in San Antonio. New Braunfels and Seguin both reporting 80 degrees. And it's just going to be another hot day here for us in the San Antonio region. 99 for the high, feeling like 106. 100 by tomorrow, feeling like 108. And unrelenting heat will continue for the weekend and into next week as well. It's 8:21. 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
5: This is Morning Edition from NPR News. I'm Leila Faldin.
0: And I'm A. Martinez. The 1986 album Graceland is considered Paul Simon's signature album. It introduced South African music to a global audience, and it revitalized Simon's stagnant career.
6: A man walks down the street, he says, why am I soft in the middle now? Why am I soft in the middle? The rest of my life is so hard.
0: The new book explores how the album was made and its cultural impact. It's called Days of Miracle and Wonder, Paul Simon and the Trials and Triumphs of Graceland. Writer Ashley Kahn says the album came just at the right time for Paul Simon, who in the mid-1980s was struggling artistically and commercially.
7: Paul was coming off of a less than stellar performance by the album called Hearts and Bones. It had not been a huge commercial hit. It was critically welcomed, but it wasn't exactly the album that he wanted.
6: Love like lightning shaking to the moon. Hearts and bones.
0: Seems like Paul Simon definitely was in a stage in his life and in his career where a change was probably needed.
7: Absolutely. You know, and change came to him in a very kind of offhand way. A bootleg cassette of South African music is what really inspired Paul in a totally new direction.
0: What was on that cassette?
7: The cassette was called Gumboots Accordion Jive Volume 2. And there was one tune in particular by an accordionist named Johnson Makalali from South Africa. And so that song inspired what would become Gumboots on the album Graceland.

0: This is NPR News.
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3: You're listening to Morning Edition on Texas Public Radio. Good morning, I'm Norma Martinez. Bexar County is changing how people are medically screened when they're booked into the county jail. The changes follow a review that found many inmates who died in custody had serious health problems when they entered the jail. The San Antonio Report's Diego Medel has more.
4: Bexar County is creating a new medical screening area at the county jail's intake facility so people can be evaluated as soon as they're brought in. Officials say the changes will help identify medical emergencies, drug withdrawal, and mental health crises before someone is admitted to the jail. County Judge Peter Sakai called it an important first step.
5: What we've done today is basically get some immediate solutions that will help alleviate the jail, but more importantly, recognize the needs of the people that are coming into the jail, especially those that are medically fragile or have medical issues.
4: Commissioners also directed staff to create a public dashboard tracking jail deaths and other measures, while continuing work on diversion programs designed to connect more people with treatment instead of jail. I'm Diego Medel in San Antonio.
3: A San Antonio woman with multiple disabilities had the opportunity to test drive a smart, self-driving personal mobility vehicle. TPR's Jackie Velez has more.
6: Assistive devices provide aid for individuals living with disabilities. San Antonian Heather Albright is one of those people who needs assistance in her daily life. Albright is deaf, blind, and has multiple sclerosis, and she craves to live with as much independence as possible. Albright is considered one of the first individuals in Texas with multiple disabilities to demonstrate the Strut EV1, a mobility vehicle that is voice activated.
7: I can only handle one operation at a time.
6: And can manage a variety of terrains. Albright learned of the Strut EV1 after attending the Consumer Electronics Show in Las Vegas.
8: They're showing the motorized chair and how this blind person got into the chair and scared everybody, but he was actually able to run around the conference in January.
6: Strut Business Director Jason Meng said the Strut EV1 is not a power wheelchair.
9: EV means everyday vehicle. One means generation one, because it's our first model to the market. So we want to use this everyday vehicle to help people make safer and effortless driving, comparing to a lot of other options, conventional chairs.
6: Meng says the EV1 is equipped with a variety of sensors that can map a user's surroundings.
9: So when we put the vehicle onto the assisting driving mode, we call it the co-pilot mode. Co-pilot means the vehicle is gonna assist people's driving. For instance, when the vehicle is getting close to some obstacle, the vehicle will gonna stop automatically by itself to avoid any collision.
6: Albright was able to map the inside of her apartment to the EV1 and took it for a test drive outside the complex. She says it still had some limitations for the visually impaired.
8: I think it's a great concept. It's just that needs accessibility issues, like there's no screen overlay on the screen. So if you're blind, you can't feel the button to tell to do something, to tell it where to go. So you can just name your chair like EV1, go to office, and it just goes.
6: The Strut EV1 was launched globally at CES this year, where it won the Best of Innovation Award in the Vehicle Technology and Advanced Mobility category. I'm Jackie Velez in San Antonio.
3: A massive land bridge was opened nearly 6 years ago over a busy San Antonio street. It's turned into a haven for hikers and for wildlife who are no longer in danger of being struck by cars. TPR's arts and culture reporter Jack Morgan takes us to the Robert L.B. Tobin Land Bridge at Hardberger Park.
0: Wendy Leonard is the nature preserve officer at Full Hardberger Park, essentially serving as the park's manager. The park is divided by Wurzbach Parkway, creating a major obstacle between its two sides.
10: So we have two sides of the park that were opened at different times. The Blanco Road side opened first, and that was in 2010. And then the Northwest Military side opened in 2012.
0: Those two sections sit on opposite sides of Wurzbach Parkway. The land bridge was designed to give wildlife and people a safe way to cross between them.
10: Just linking up habitat so that way wildlife can go from one side of the park to the other to get water, to get any sort of resources, and to find others of its kind.
0: Leonard says the $23 million bridge was also equipped with cameras to track wildlife activity.
10: We have set up 12 wildlife cameras as part of a wildlife study to show the use of the land bridge by certain species of wildlife, but it looks like definitely for coyotes and for white-tailed deer, the land bridge is being used in its entirety. And we do have evidence that bobcats are using the land bridge as well, moving from one side of the park to the other.
0: The young landscape also faced an early test from extreme winter weather.
10: We had the snowpocalypse, and we did lose some trees more on the land bridge, the top of the land bridge itself.
0: In the years since, trees and native grasses on the bridge have filled in considerably. Vivian Stewart-Juarez was walking through Hardberger Park with a friend.
11: It's great exercise, and I like the beauty. I like the nature, and some of the most beautiful things in the world are free, and so this is one of them.
0: Juarez says she's been coming to the park for years, and she's watched the landscape change.
11: Oh, my goodness, yes. It was all just dirt and little shrubs, and now it's filled in.
0: The native trees and grasses have grown dramatically since 2020. Melissa Kazin is the executive director of the Phil Hardberger Park Conservancy.
12: This land had never been developed. There was no paths, there were no roads, the timber was not cut, so it was an ideal spot of land.
0: Kazin says the park's history stretches back to its days as a dairy farm.
12: Originally, this land that Phil Hardberger Park sits on was a dairy farm. It was owned by a family called the Velkers.
0: Max and Minnie Volker once owned a roughly 1,000-acre dairy farm here. After Minnie's death, the property ultimately became part of the Volker Charitable Trust, while San Antonio continued growing around it. The city purchased more than 300 acres of the property in 2007 to establish the park.
12: The trustees knew that Mayor Hardberger was looking for such land, and they contacted Mayor Hardberger, and he and city manager Cheryl Scully came out here the next day, looked at the park, and said, we've got to buy this for the city of San Antonio.
0: The city bought the property, and the first section of Phil Hardberger Park opened in 2010. Bill Hockersmith lives nearby and visits often.
13: 4 or 5 minutes to drive here, walk 5 or 6 miles, and then go home. So I don't go very fast. 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
0: You can see pictures of Hardberger Park and its land bridge, including images of wildlife using it, at tpr.org. I'm Jack Morgan in San Antonio.

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0: Reports of some Houston police officers misusing license plate reading cameras from a company named Flock are contributing to public debate over privacy and mass surveillance.
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0: Today at noon on The Source. When President Trump launched the war with Iran, he said it would last about 4 to 5 weeks. Now, over 5 months later, there is no end in sight for the conflict. The war is acting like a tax on the U.S. economy. Higher energy prices, inflation has accelerated, and the federal government is spending tens of billions of dollars on military operations. The economic consequences of the war with Iran. That's on The Source, Tuesday at noon on Texas Public Radio.
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4: I'm David Martin Davies, and coming up on The Source, the U.S. war with Iran has been on for about 6 months, and there's no end in sight. And the longer it drags on, the more impact it will have on the American economy. Inflation is accelerating. Interest rates are not coming down. Gas and diesel prices are higher, and food items are getting more and more expensive. Surveys show that many Americans are having a tough time making choices about their household spending. Have you felt the sting of rising prices, and do you see the connection to the war? What do you want to see happen next? This is a community conversation. We want to hear from you. Call in at 833-877-8255. That's what's coming up on The Source. But first, this news.
5: Live from NPR News in Washington, I'm Louise Schiavone. Senator Richard Blumenthal says he wants to know details about new reports of President Trump's travel out of Turkey after a NATO summit. The Washington Post reports that Trump boarded Air Force One, clandestinely left the plane, and due to security concerns, traveled out of Turkish airspace on a military aircraft. Blumenthal wants to know what the safety calculations were for journalists and others who traveled on Air Force One.
6: And that's why I'd like to know what precautions were taken to make sure that they were safe flying in an airplane that could have been a target of the Iranians with missiles or other devices that were capable of evading the defensive mechanisms on the old Air Force One.
5: Blumenthal spoke on CNN. NPR has not confirmed this independently. President Trump is clapping back over Iran's latest financial demands to reopen the Strait of Hormuz. NPR's Franco Ordonez has more.
7: It was just a week ago that Trump was boasting that he would soon be announcing an agreement to reopen the Strait of Hormuz. But now both sides are making demands for compensation. Corey Shockey served in the George W. Bush White House. She said Iran has rightly assessed the president's desperation to end the war and is trying to hurt the president politically, likening it to the 1979 Iranian hostage crisis that helped take down another former president.
8: It looks to me like the Iranian regime wants to turn President Trump into Jimmy Carter. Wants to impose the kind of humiliation on President Trump that they imposed on President Carter.
7: And she says they appear to be succeeding. Franco Ordonez, NPR News.
5: Russia has released former U.S. Marine Robert Gilman, arrested 4 years ago in Russia. The U.S. has argued he was wrongfully detained. The 32-year-old Gilman planned to teach English in Moldova and was traveling when he fell ill on a train and was arrested. Facing disputed charges, he kicked a police officer. Gilman is said to be quite ill. There's a special primary election in Alabama today for several congressional districts reconfigured mid-cycle. This after the U.S. Supreme Court removed race as a consideration for drawing district lines, but allowed for partisan gerrymandering. NPR's Debbie Elliott has more.
9: Joseph Spraggins of Hope Hall is a voter I spoke with. His congressional district changed, and he's skeptical about the new map and thinks it will likely dilute the black vote in Alabama.
10: It has been crazy, and it's just seems so unfair because with the representation, the congressional district should be equal to the percentage of the people in that state. With this, it throws everything out of whack.
9: Candidates acknowledge this confusion, and they fear this is going to be a low turnout affair.
5: NPR's Debbie Elliott reporting. Wall Street, the Dow off 93, the Nasdaq off 153. This is NPR.
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12: Good afternoon. It's 12:04. This is Texas Public Radio News. I'm Corey Cook. San Antonio Mayor Gina Ortiz Jones is pushing for city voters to get another say on the proposed downtown Spurs arena. Bexar County voters narrowly approved up to $311 million in county funding last November. Jones now wants a separate city vote on San Antonio's $489 million contribution. Mayor Jones tells TPR's The Source that a vote is only fair given that the city's financial situation has changed with a projected $158 million budget gap and possible property tax increases.
13: So I think it's only fair that city taxpayers weigh in on the city's $489 million contribution.
12: At least six council members oppose another election. The city council must approve an ordinance by August 17th for the question to appear on the November ballot. Hear more of the conversation with San Antonio's mayor on The Source podcast. San Antonio is adding another company to its $44 billion healthcare and bioscience sector. Belgian biotech firm Validin is opening its first U.S. operation at Velocity, Texas, on the east side. The company is developing treatments for sepsis, severe burns, and battlefield injuries aimed at preventing the body from going into irreversible collapse after major trauma. Validin's founders say San Antonio's concentration of military medicine, trauma care, and research helped drive the decision. A look at your weather forecast for today. Mostly sunny and hot with a high near 99. Heat index values as high as 106. Right now it's 84 in Kerrville, 86 in Del Rio, 87 degrees in San Antonio. I'm Corey Cook. 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
4: Live from the John L. San Davies and Studio in downtown San Antonio. This is The Source from Texas Public Radio. I'm David Martin Davies. The war with Iran is now being felt far beyond the battlefield. Americans are paying more for gasoline and diesel. Farmers are facing higher fertilizer and fuel costs. Businesses are dealing with more expensive transportation and shipping, and the conflict is adding another layer of inflationary pressure. So how much economic damage is the Iran war actually causing? Who is being hit the hardest? And if the conflict continues, could the United States face a difficult combination of higher inflation and slower economic growth? Joining us is Elizabeth Pancotti, Vice President of Policy Advocacy and Research at Groundwork Collaborative. She previously advised Senator Bernie Sanders on economic policy. Elizabeth, welcome to The Source.
14: Thanks so much for having me.
4: Also with us is Janelle Jones, a visiting senior fellow at the Century Foundation, a nationally recognized expert on labor markets and macroeconomic policy. Janelle, welcome to The Source.
14: Thanks for having me. Glad to be here.
4: So Janelle, let me ask you first off, what do you see happening right now? How is it linked, this war with Iran and Americans' kitchen tables?
14: I mean, I think what we're seeing is what people are feeling, what they're screaming about at the top of their lungs. This war that this administration has started is making things so much worse for families that were already facing an affordability crisis. We've seen Americans have paid more than $80 billion more for gasoline. At this time last year, gas was about $3 a gallon. It's now about $4 a gallon. And we've seen the ripple effects kind of run through the economy. As you mentioned, we're paying more for diesel. It's increasing grocery prices. So it's really hitting families and households kind of across the board at a time when inflation is high, paychecks are lagging, and families are really struggling.
4: Right now, I just checked the price for oil, West Texas Intermediate crude, trading for about $83, $84 a barrel. Before the war started, it was about $60 or below. So that has gone up quite a bit. And I think that we're seeing that at the pump. Elizabeth Pancotti, do you think Americans are seeing that?
15: We know Americans are seeing it. We know that generally for every $10 per barrel that the price of crude oil goes up, that increases gas prices by about 20 cents. And as you've said, we've seen a $40 to $50 jump in crude prices over the last 8 months or so as the war has dragged on. And unfortunately, the vast majority of Americans are paying $4 or more for a gallon of gas, and they're making really tough decisions about road trips this summer, certainly about buying airfare. And as we head back to school, I think a lot of parents are struggling to figure out how they're going to cover the cost of carpool.
4: We definitely want to hear from our listeners to see how they're dealing with these rising prices, why they think these prices are rising. There are some in the Trump administration who say that Americans should be happy to pay more for gasoline and more for groceries in order to prevent Iran from achieving an atomic weapon. Give us a call if you feel that way or you think that this is unfair to you. 833-877-8255, 833-TPR-TALK. Particularly interested in how families are adjusting to these rising prices. There are some surveys that have been published that tell us that there is rising grocery anxiety. AP Norick Center for Public Affairs Research, they put out a poll, I think it was came out today, that was of July. This is that 41% of Americans are extremely or very concerned about their ability to afford groceries in the coming months. That's a significant increase from the previous month, which was at 24%. We're seeing another poll that shows that Americans, 65%, are now buying generic or store brand or lesser brand of items when they go to this grocery shopping. 64%, they are shopping. They've stopped buying certain items, things like beef. They can't buy beef, so they're going to a different protein source. 62%, they say they've completely stopped going out to eat. They can't afford to go to restaurants anymore. 46% say they've changed where they shop. They're trying to find discount groceries in order to make things meet for them. So Janelle Jones, these seems like dramatic changes to American shopping behavior. What do you make of that?
14: I think that's right. I mean, I think people are not in charge of how much they spend at the grocery store. They don't set the prices for these things. And just to add a few more dismal numbers, some colleagues at the Century Foundation did some polling even before prices had really increased this year. This polling was done at the end of last year. And they found that 1 in 4 Americans were skipping meals to make ends meet, that 40% had tapped into their savings to cover everyday costs. 7 in 10 couldn't cover a $500 unexpected expense. And people were, relying more on debt than they had before as their savings were really depleted. And so I think people are really trying to stretch things as far as they can. But when you're faced with inflation that's increasing, when you have this level of unpredictability in economic policy, there's only so much you can do, right? There's only so much you can do to prepare for when prices may come down. As we've seen, particularly after the COVID recession, once prices are elevated, they don't come down nearly as fast. Even if we were able to end the war in Iran today, gas prices wouldn't immediately go down. And so I think people are in for, at least several more months of these elevated prices and inflation while trying to make ends meet.
4: Yeah, I've heard it described as the rocket and the feather effect.
14: Right.
4: The prices go up as like a rocket and they come down like a feather. And we did see that before. And so, Janelle Jones, do you think Americans are they're willing to make those sacrifices?
14: I mean, I don't think they were asked if they got a choice, right? I think making a sacrifice really implies that you were consulted, that you know why you're making the sacrifice, you know the end game, you have a timeline. And I think this administration has not provided any of that. We went into this war 5 months ago and said it would be, you know, 4 to 6 weeks. That has never felt more false than right now. And so, you know, I think people don't have a clear idea of what we're trying to do and the goals we're trying to accomplish. And in the meantime, we're asked to, you know, suck it up and pay higher prices for something that we didn't really ask for. And we don't have a timeline for when it will end.
4: Well, the thing is, for many households, the most elastic part of the household budget is what they can pay at the grocery store. You know, rent is fixed. Childcare, healthcare, these things are fixed cost. And so they're having to make these adjustments in what they eat. And frequently they're having to downgrade what they eat or eat less and then make choices that aren't necessarily healthy. You know, how much ramen do you expect a family to eat in order to get to the next payday? We're going to take a break here. I'm going to get Gloria and Kelly on the air. They've called in. If you want to join the conversation, we really, really want to hear what our listeners are doing, how they're making these adjustments. What have they stopped doing? Have you stopped going out to eat? Are you trying to be smarter about, you know, burning gas? Are you making smarter trips? Give us a call, 833-877-8255, 833-TPR-TALK. Gloria, Kelly, Jennifer, hang on. We're going to get you on the air when we come back from this quick break. This is The Source on Texas Public Radio. Stay with us.

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0: Radio. I'm David Martin Davies. The U.S.-Iran war is creating what's called a classic negative supply shock for the American economy. Energy and transportation costs are rising. Inflation is getting hard to control. Consumers have less money to spend. And the effect, though, is not uniform. U.S. oil producers and refineries and defense contractors, they're benefiting, but the broad impact for households and many businesses is negative. I do want to mention that Valero reported a 400% increase in profits recently. Let's go to a caller, 833-877-8255. And Gloria, hi, Gloria. Thanks for calling into The Source. You're on the air.
1: Hi, thanks for taking my call, and thank you for your show. Just a comment, yes, nothing is affordable. There's no eating out. There are no trips. The price of gas is just it's unbelievable. And but more disheartening and just so disappointing is this war is illegal. It was never passed by Congress. And Heather Cox Richardson said it best by saying she's seen worms with more spine than these Republican senators. And again, just one last comment is, not to forget that the war was started as a distraction from the Epstein files. Thank you for taking my call.
0: Well, Gloria, thank you for calling into The Source. Elizabeth Pancotti, Vice President of Policy Advocacy and Research at Groundwork Collaborative. Do you hear a lot of people expressing the same views of as Gloria?
2: I think the American people are pretty unequivocal that they did not ask for this war. They, you know, really demanded the president that lower their grocery prices, make life more affordable, and do what he promised on the campaign trail, which was to lower prices on day one. And unfortunately, since the president was inaugurated in January, he has taken every opportunity to raise prices on the essentials for the American public, whether it's, you know, the price they pay at the pump, the price they pay at the grocery store, or worse, the amount that they pay for healthcare. And I think that Gloria is right that, you know, this is not a war that the American people asked for. There were lots of ways the president could have lowered the prices they pay for everyday essentials. And unfortunately, we really do see that there is a big misalignment between the sentiment of American voters and what the president is doing, which is really tanking his approval ratings. He is at record low ratings on his overall approval, and his approval on the economy is actually running below his overall approval, which is not what we saw in the first Trump administration. And so I think there is pretty uniform sentiment that Americans are not happy with the handling of the economy right now by the president.
0: Elizabeth, if after the midterm elections and the Republicans no longer control the House and or the Senate, would that make a change here?
2: You know, unfortunately, there is a lot of dysfunction in the halls of Congress in Washington, and the way that our, congressional system is set up is that those bills ultimately have to be signed by the president unless they can clear the threshold of a veto override, which, the margins would have to be overwhelming this November for that to occur, such that Congress could override the president's disapproval of legislation. But I do think that, you know, right now the polls have Democrats most likely flipping the House, and the Senate is really a toss-up. And I think regardless of who ultimately holds the power in either chamber, this election is really going to be a referendum on President Trump's administration, its policies, its agenda, and its handling of the economy. And I hope that on both sides of the aisle, policymakers really look at how they are making life more affordable and better for American families, which is not right now what policymakers in Washington are focused on.
0: Another caller, let's go to Kelly. And Kelly, thanks for calling into The Source. You're on the air.
3: Thank you for taking my call. I am an OBGYN physician in Central Texas, and you asked how we're seeing things that are happening because of the high cost of living. I see patients who cannot get their medications anymore, or pregnant mothers who are sacrificing their meals so that they can feed their children, women who are foregoing their appointments because they cannot afford gas. We, as a nation, had, albeit flawed, an agreement with Iran to prevent nuclear proliferation, which Mr. Trump pulled us out of. And now he's used that as an excuse to start a...
0: Okay, we lost the call. But Janelle Jones, can you react to what we heard from Kelly?
4: Yeah, it sounds like she's really facing families who are, you know, making tough choices when it comes to kids. And I don't think we've mentioned this before, but since the Republican budget passed, you know, 1.5 million children have lost food assistance benefits. This is causing additional stress for families as we think about going back to school, you know, right now in the summer when kids are home. And we know that this has long-term effects. We know that food insufficiency among school-aged kids is associated with lower test scores. We know that children with access to food stamp benefits are more likely to graduate. And at a time when households and parents are making, you know, really tough financial choices, and you can only stretch a paycheck so far, you really have to decide, you know, how much are we going to eat today? And I think when you're looking at kids and what this administration has done in terms of SNAP benefits is really, really disappointing. And it's just another way to, you know, point out kind of the cruelty of this administration and who their policies are helping and who they're not. And so, you know, at the same time, we're seeing kids not get lunch and families deciding, you know, to ration food for themselves so that their kids can eat. We're seeing runaway profits and inequality at the top, really at record high levels.
0: Now, the caller, let's go to Jennifer, 833-877-8255. We're interested in hearing how people are adapting, adjusting to these tougher prices at the grocery store and at the gas pump. And Jennifer, you're on the air. Go ahead.
5: Hi, y'all. I know that India and Pakistan already have nuclear weapons, so I don't really care so much that Iran has a nuclear weapon. I'm of a retirement age, but I'm afraid to retire. The economy is so unpredictable. I live a very quiet life. I go to the grocery store, you know, I go to church. That's about it. So I notice people around me are living very small lives as well, which leads to our economy having stagflation, which is the very worst. We had that back in the 80s, and I don't want to see it again. It's hard to crawl your way out of that economic situation. So I wish people in Washington would wake up and grow a backbone.
0: All right, Jennifer, thank you for calling in. I appreciate hearing from you on that. So there are two good things I want to take away from Elizabeth's calls, from Jennifer's call, Elizabeth. Number one, how she's delaying retiring because of her economic anxiety, and then also her overall ideas about what's going on here. So, Elizabeth, what do you hear?
2: I think as we stare down the fiscal crisis with the Social Security Benefit Trust Fund hitting insolvency in just a couple of years, we are really seeing a lot more seniors worry about their retirement. I think we know that the savings rate has hit a four-year low and is sitting around levels that we saw in the Great Recession, which means that Americans really just do not have extras each month to put in their retirement accounts or to save away for an emergency expense or a rainy day. And I think a lot of seniors are facing the same situation that Jennifer is, where they're looking at the balance in their 401k accounts, looking at what those Social Security checks will be if they have access to either, and saying, I just can't make the numbers work to afford rent and groceries on a fixed income. I think also, you know, what she said about the financial situation of the 80s and the stagflation that we saw then in the 70s and 80s, she's completely right that it took a long time to get out of that. You know, mortgage rates in that time were in the double digits, and we are seeing so many American families crushed by rising housing costs right now. So many younger Americans are unable to buy their first house, and older Americans are really locked into the houses that they are in because they have a 2.5% mortgage rate and can't afford to downsize to move and lose that. I think overall, what we saw in last week's jobs report, where the economy shed about 20,000 jobs, unfortunately, we are and have been for several months seeing signs of stagflation in the economy. Growth is very slow and basically unanimously being driven by the AI data center build out. Jobs are really only being added in sectors like healthcare, which unfortunately will face a lot of financial pressure over the next few years as Medicaid cuts effect, and rising prices. And the combination of those three things really is kind of an economic disaster, and one I think we have not seen the Trump administration try at all to get out of. If anything, they are really, you know, doubling down on these efforts to make things more expensive, make our economy contract, and hurt the labor market.
0: So, Janelle Jones, I've been hearing this phrase, the K-shaped economy, which means basically we have two economies simultaneously in the United States. One of them are the high stock market and people who are doing really well. They're doing better and better. And then there's everyone else, and that's the bottom part of the K. They're doing worse and worse. So these are the people who seem to be hurt the most by $4 gasoline. These are lower income workers, rural Americans, suburban commuters, families with children. So, I mean, is that what we're looking at when we talk about a K-shaped economy?
4: Most definitely. That's definitely something that we've been seeing that this administration is really feeding into. There's some new research that came out earlier this year that shows for high income workers making, you know, above $125,000 a year, they've seen their wages climb about 6%. And for everyone else, inflation is outpacing wages. That means that in real terms, workers are facing an actual pay cut. Their paychecks are just not going as far. And so I think that we've seen this, as Liz was mentioning, you know, there's lots of talk about the stock market growing to new heights. You know, for people that I know in my family, their incomes don't change with the stock market. They are, you know, on an hourly wage, on a salary wage that is fixed, and they do not feel like the stock market is an accurate representation of the economy. It doesn't represent how most people are doing. It definitely doesn't represent how most people are feeling, because we're, you know, we're seeing, and we talked about some of the survey numbers, that people are just feeling really, really, really despondent about the economy. We're seeing that the macroeconomy, you know, there's very little churn. People are really clinging to the jobs they have if they do lose their job. You know, the numbers report that came out just a couple weeks ago showed that of the, you know, millions of people who are unemployed, one in four have been unemployed for more than 6 months. And so we're seeing people who are really trying to make it work. But, you know, to Liz's point, the numbers are just not adding up. The paycheck is not going as far. And then for low and middle income workers, you know, they're not getting a raise. Inflation is taking what they're able to get. Debt is also it's becoming an increasing part of households for lower income families. And at the same time, you see people at the top who are, you know, raking in the stock profits. Companies are increasing prices and kind of keeping that for themselves and then passing on higher prices to consumers.
0: And Elizabeth, did you want to talk on that?
2: You know, we saw this past week Treasury Secretary Scott Bessent say that the K-shaped economy is a myth, that it's not real. And I think for someone like him who made millions off the stock market and continues to run our Treasury Department so that it delivers for his wealthy friends and not for everyday Americans, it is just a really rich thing to say, as, you know, we see millions of families not be able to afford groceries, certainly not be able to buy a new pair of sneakers for their kids as they head back to school, and really struggle with unexpected expenses like paying their insurance deductible if their kid breaks their arm at the playground. And I think for the vast majority of Americans, they can see very clearly that the economy looks and feels very different from, you know, the president and from, you know, tech CEOs who are buying their 11th yacht or their fourth house. And I think it is very real that Americans see the stark inequality in our economy. And I'm not sure the Treasury Secretary declaring that was really the wisest move given the economic sentiment among everyday Americans right now.
0: Well, we've heard Donald Trump saying the affordability issue is a hoax. He says the affordability was a made-up word, made up by the Democrats, and that he has also said that he doesn't think anything about how the war is impacting household budgets across the United States. That's what he said. We're going to take a break here. April and Randall and Bill, hang on. We're going to go through this break, and we'll get you on the air. And we definitely want to hear from our listeners about how you're dealing with these rising prices. Are you having to buy less? Have you stopped going out to eat? What are you? Have you stopped buying some things altogether? You know, how is that working for you? And who do you think is responsible for that? Give us a call, 833-877-8255, 833-TPR-TALK. April, I'm going to get you on the air as soon as we come back. This is The Source on Texas Public Radio.
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0: This is The Source on Texas Public Radio. I'm David Martin Davies. The cost of living is getting higher in the United States, and more Americans are coping by turning to debt. In the last year, more than 40% of Americans have dipped into their savings. 37% have turned to credit cards. Many more report borrowing from friends and family in order just to make things meet up at the end of the month. How are you dealing with the rising cost of living caused by the war with Iran? Call in 833-877-8255. And let's go to Randall. And Randall, you're on the air.
12: Oh, hi. Yes, the war is a problem. All the prices are going up and all that, but it was either your guest or your caller who alluded to some of the things I was calling in about the insane greed of our major corporations, the apathy of and the laughter of the top 1%, the top 2%. These things have always been with us. They were with us before the pandemic, they're after the pandemic, before Trump. They'll be with us a decade from now until we get a government that we need to bring to heel the disturbingly wealthy, the new robber barons, the broligarchy. Do you think the CEOs of the oil companies and our other major corporations are breaking a sweat from worry because the cost of their caviar went up? Do you think the tech bros are laying awake at night stressed out that they can't afford to fill the fuel tank of their 65-foot yacht? No, we need

0: years ago, when our wealthiest were paying 65-70% of their income into taxes, and nobody went hungry on that.
1: All right, Randall, thank you for the call. Janelle Jones, you're with the Century Foundation, and according to a recent survey from the Century Foundation, it's found that Americans think that corporate interest and not government policy is the biggest obstacle for what is happening right now. They think that the influence of corporations and billionaires is what's really kind of making the situation worse, not so much the decisions that are being made by our elected officials. Am I getting that right?
2: Yeah, I mean, I think this is a case where both things can really be true. To the caller's point, we have seen kind of cartoon villain-esque levels of greed in the last couple of years. And what we've seen from this administration is policy and regulation and rules that really feed into that and let that run rampant, right? We've seen, even at Donald Trump's second inauguration, we saw who was in the front row there. It was people who knew they were going to make a lot of money because of the way this administration thinks about corporations and wealthy people. And so I think that's, one thing that we really could address. And as people are, taking on debt to be able to pay for school lunches, they see the largest yachts we've ever seen. They see people buying entire islands and building bunkers, all while, everyday Americans are really struggling to make ends meet. And so that is definitely something that is really important. And I think, giving people a clear picture of what is wrong? What are the things we can do? Who are the villains of this story? Who's not paying their fair share? It's not that, people want their own island or their own yacht. They want to be able to afford their home. They want to be able to afford taking their kids on a road trip. They have, they've been promised, if you do the right things, you go to work, you do your part, that you'll have an economy that works for you. And what they're seeing is that's an economy that really only works for the rich and the wealthy.
1: Let's go to another caller. We have Bill. And Bill, you're on The Source. Go ahead.
3: Thank you. A couple of quick thoughts. I kind of feel like all this economic problems we're having is kind of preordained and preplanned. I think if you look at the removal of so many immigrants from this country, you've taken out a cog or a gear that runs this economy. And that was done purposefully. And I think that was done to run this economy into the ground. These immigrant workers were not a problem, and yet they're gone. And now who's going to fill the gap, and how do you fill that gap? And the whole machine is slowing down and cranking down. The other thing I'm seeing, too, is doesn't matter if you're a Republican or Democrat, they're on the same team, and that team doesn't care about us. The reason why is so many billions of dollars being spent on campaigns? Is it coming from us, the little people, or from the corporations? And why is that coming from them? That's to fulfill their special interests. And the only solution is with you, not with anyone else, with you. And what are you going to do about it? And that's my question and statement.
1: Well, Bill, thanks for calling in. Elizabeth Pancotti with the advocacy and research at Groundwork Collaborative. Bill brings up the immigration issue. So when we're talking about the war with Iran and is creating this this economic shock, but it's not happening in a vacuum. There are other things that are happening in our economy, other tariffs, that's another one, and then the immigration issue. Is that all compounding and it's ending up hurting the American consumer?
4: Exactly. That compounding effect is really what is making the effects of the Iran war, I think, just it is another layer on top of everything that consumers and small businesses and really the entire American economy has been put through the ringer over the past year and a half. As the caller was mentioning, over 1 million workers have been forced out of the labor force as a result of the president's immigration enforcement. By and large, I think while this administration has said that they are deporting criminals and people who don't work, most of the folks who have been targeted by Immigration and Customs Enforcement have unfortunately unfortunately been workers in communities who are just trying to get to their job and provide for their family. That has had pretty significant effects on a number of sectors where immigrant labor

0: is more represented than in others, such as construction and healthcare. And unfortunately, we know that those employers have really had a hard time filling those gaps with either other immigrant workers or with American citizens. I think part of the issue, too, is that this is all happening, as you said, not in a vacuum. You know, the president imposed sweeping tariffs, and even after the Supreme Court ruled that those were illegal, has pursued other avenues to really try to cover all of the imports into the United States.
1: Right, so now with the new tariffs, they're claiming that these other countries are not doing enough to prevent slave labor. And so that's his excuse for the new tariffs. And it's kind of a pretty weak tea.
0: Yes, there are a number of authorities that the president has pursued to implement new tariffs. There have been obviously the emergency tariffs that he implemented last Liberation Day, April 1st of 2025. There have been a number of others, whether those have been kind of specific sectors like steel and aluminum, where we do see evidence that other countries have, oversubsidized those sectors and kind of flooded the market and manipulated the price of those. And in fact, you know, President Trump in his first term applied those tariffs. President Biden kind of stuck with them, and then President Trump has increased them. And so I think there are some places where strategic tariffs make sense, either to protect American industries or to combat kind of unfair trade practices across the globe. That is not what the president is doing with the vast majority of the tariffs. You know, he has targeted political enemies in Brazil. He has, you know, threatened tariffs on Canada because of wildfire smoke that was coming over the border. These are not, you know, coherent economic arguments. And certainly what we have seen is that these tariffs have actually increased cost for American businesses. It is quite expensive to build a new factory when the vast majority of those building materials are imported. And so even if you wanted to onshore manufacturing from overseas, it is actually now more expensive to do so given the interest rate environment and the tariffs on building materials. All of that has flown through to consumer prices. And, you know, the vast majority of companies in their earnings calls over the last year and a half has said that they have passed on the tariff costs and then some. And
1: but then they're getting rebate checks.
0: Correct. Yes, they've received those refund checks, they have all said that they're so happy because that is, you know, adding to their profit margin or covering the increased costs they're facing from the Iran war. So at the end of the day, the people who are getting refunded are not the American consumers who bore the cost of those high prices. It's the companies who are using it to protect their profit margins.
1: All right, I'm going to go to Reginald real quickly before we go to break. Reginald, you're on the air.
2: Hey, good morning, or good afternoon. My name is Reginald, and I just had two comments. One is with the comment that your caller made about students not receiving food. I used to be a teacher, and I see kids throwing away so much food in the school system. They receive 3-4 meals a day, and they throw most of it away. My next comment is, or a question I would want to ask is, like, why are we focusing on what the rich are doing and not focusing on what our government is doing with the money? We receive over $7 trillion a year in taxes. What is our government doing with the money? It doesn't matter if you're a Republican or a Democrat, what are they doing with the money? California, for instance, receives some of the highest tax rates in the country, and they still have the same problems as Arkansas and any other poor country, any other in the union, and they receive so much in tax dollars. What are we doing? What is the government doing with the money? Outside of the federal government, whatever problems that they're doing, what are they doing with the money that we are already paying in taxes? And that's my comment. I just wanted to, I'll take my answer off of here.
1: All right. Well, we're coming up on a break, and so we'll get your response when we come back from the break, and we'll get JD and Jose on the air. Also, if you want to call in, we really want to hear about how people are feeling about these rising prices. How are you adjusting? How are you making things meet up at the end of the month? Call in 833-877-8255, 833-TPR Talk. 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
1: This is the Source on Texas Public Radio. David Martin Davies. We're talking about the economic impact of the U.S. war in Iran, how it's making consumers really struggle, having anxiety, making choices at in the grocery aisle, how it's impacting their lives directly. You can call in with your questions and comments, 833-877-8255. Janelle Jones, if we could go back to Reginald's question when we went to break, he was saying that they collect so much in taxes. Where is that money going? We certainly know that we're spending a lot of money in the war in Iran. Is that something to be considered?
2: Yeah, I think that's a good complaint. You know, as regular people, we're paying our taxes all the time. I think, you know, I'd say two things. One, what we've seen, our policymakers on both sides of the aisle are not paying enough attention to the affordability crisis facing most Americans. And so I know we've spent a lot of time focusing on the rich in this administration, which I think, you know, deserves their fair share. But what we're seeing in survey data is people are just angry. They're angry at everyone. They're angry at everyone who's not taking seriously just how hard it is to make a paycheck last in this economy. And so I think there's enough anger to go around. You know, I think people are really struggling. And so I don't think it's going to be limited to just one group of people who kind of feel that wrath in the months to come, particularly as we get ready for the midterms. And then, you know, the focus on the rich is because so much of what we can do to make people's lives better is funded by taxes. And so when you have an entire class of people who evade or just straight up do not pay into their fair share, that's something that has to be addressed. You know, the rich and corporations, they benefit from a public and a society and public dollars, but then don't pay back into that. And so I think that's really a reason to pay attention. And then the last thing I'll say is, you know, state governments do have a lot of leeway, but so much of what they can do is really, really determined by the rules of the game that is set by the federal government. The federal government gives tons of money to states to decide and sets the rules for, you know, Medicaid, SNAP, Affordable Care Act, things like this. And so you really do have to pay attention to what the federal government is doing, because there's only so much states can do if they are relying on federal government to either, you know, set the rules of the road or to provide the funding that then gets passed into everyday consumers.
1: But Elizabeth Pancotti, the Pentagon has a budget over $1 trillion now. And this war is costing billions and billions of dollars. And we keep hearing that the United States can't afford to have a universal health care system, but yet we can afford to have these endless wars. I mean, isn't that something that we should be thinking about?
3: I think those are very reasonable questions. And at Groundwork, we do a lot of focus groups and a lot of polling. And those are the questions we hear voters ask for is, why can we always afford to cut taxes for the wealthy? Why can we always afford another foreign war? But we can't make sure that every child in the United States doesn't go hungry at night, or make sure that every person can access the healthcare that they need. And I think that, you know, what we have seen is an intensification of those feelings over the past year and a half, especially since the passage of the Republican budget law, which cut about $1 trillion in funding from programs like Medicaid and food stamps to deliver, you know, five times that in tax cuts for the wealthy, which only blows a further hole in our budget. And I think it is very reasonable for American voters to ask why we can't afford to cover the basics like healthcare and make sure that no one in America, in the richest country in the world, lives in poverty, while we can always afford, you know, blank checks for the Pentagon and blank and endless tax cuts for the wealthy. I don't have a great answer other than those. I think those are very reasonable questions. And I think it really does it sows a lot of frustration with, you know, everyday Americans who are paying their fair share, people who make $50,000, $60,000, $70,000, $80,000 a year, who their taxes come directly out of their paycheck. They might get a small refund in April. They feel like they are paying a fair share of their income, nurses, teachers, firemen, and yet Wall Street investors are paying very little, if any.
1: Let's go to JD on the phones. And JD, you're on The Source. Go ahead.
4: Yes, I think our politicians are getting paid by corporations. They, you know, that's why they go into office nowadays, not to save the country, but to earn all that money. They're getting kickbacks from politicians, corporations, to make them vote how they want them to vote.
1: All right, JD, appreciate that. So a lot of frustration there with JD, and he's kind of like giving up on the system there. Janelle Jones, is that a common sentiment these days?
2: It's definitely something we're seeing and we're hearing from people who are, you know, really fed up. They've done what they've been told to do. They've got a job that they show up to every day. They're paying their taxes. They've done the best for their kids. They've tried to put them in college. And what they're getting back is, you know, a paycheck that can't be stretched, the prices of absolutely everything skyrocketing, and then a level of political uncertainty where they also just don't know when prices are going to come down. And so I think that makes a lot of sense, and why, you know, you're seeing people really, really loudly and forcefully say that this system is not working for me. The way the economy is working right now does not represent my interests. It doesn't make me feel secure. It doesn't make me feel stable. And so I think that makes a lot of sense.
1: Okay, let's go to Calvin on the phones, and Jose, we'll get you on next. But Calvin, go ahead. You're on the air.
5: Yeah, I'm just your average senior citizen living on a fixed income, and I want to talk about how they're cutting benefits. I used to give about $150 on SNAP, but now they cut it down to $23. I mean, what can you buy with that? And I have to get creative with the foods that I buy. Instead of a normal hamburger meat, I got to get ground turkey and the lower quality foods. And, you know, I'll give you another example, bread. I like the better bread brands, but I can't afford it. And every time I go to the grocery store, I may have just maybe 10 items, but it's still over $50. That's killing me. And that's all I got to say.
1: Well, Calvin, thank you for that. This is great information. Thank you for sharing that. So, Elizabeth Pancotti, what do you hear from Calvin?
3: You know, unfortunately, because of the Republican budget law passed last summer, millions of Americans are seeing reductions in their SNAP or food stamp benefits, just like Calvin. We know that 4 million families have unfortunately lost those benefits altogether, including 1.5 million children. And for people like seniors, folks on fixed incomes, people with disabilities who are unable to work, those food stamp benefits really provide a lifeline. I think we've also seen that same sort of sentiment from grocers themselves. A couple of months ago on an earnings call with investors, the Walmart CEO talked about how customers are really pulling back on discretionary items in the grocery store. They are shopping only for what they absolutely have to buy, and that package of cookies or bag of chips that might not be so necessary, they are really starting to pull back on. As Janelle was saying, you know, you can't decide how much you pay for your rent or really how much you pay for your gas or electric bill that month, but you might be able to cut back at the grocery store. There does come a point where, you know, even that is really, you've hit the bottom of the barrel there. And I think we are starting to see a lot of families hit that point, especially with the loss of those food assistance benefits.
1: Yeah, and the food bank is feeling that too. I'm going to Jose. And Jose, thanks for hanging on. You're on the air. Go ahead, Jose.
6: Hi. I've been living a minimalist lifestyle since 2019. here in San Antonio. And reason being is that my wife suffered a catastrophic illness, and I've been caring for her for, I don't know, 5-7 years until she finally passed. And throughout that period, we had to really buckle down, and because of not just COVID, but rising medical costs and the cost of maintaining her medications, my medications, et cetera, et cetera. And now that I'm alone, because she passed recently, I still feel it. And this Iran debacle that both parties got us into is still looming, because we haven't even begun to feel the shockwaves. All right, we're just starting.
1: Yeah.
6: And I think if we continue down this path, it's going to be the end of me financially. I'm just going to be in ruins, and Lord knows where the hell I'm going to wind up. Okay. But and this is I blame both parties for this. They have a callous disregard for the American people, and the American people need to wise up.
1: All right, Jose, thank you for calling in, and I'm sorry about that. Janelle Jones, we've got about a minute and a half here. So we got a snapshot of real people dealing with real problems. Their lives are being made harder, more difficult. There's actual suffering going on because of policies being crafted in Washington, D.C. that really seems like they don't care about what's going on with American lives. Can you react to that?
2: Yeah, I think all of that is completely right. The political and policy decisions of this administration have made life more unaffordable for families at a time when they're already struggling with the prices of housing, childcare, healthcare, groceries. Everything is increasing, and we're seeing an administration that really is not prioritizing the needs of working people. And so I think that the response, the callers that we've heard today are people who are really, living this experience and think that there are things that we could be doing better. And I completely agree. I think the anger is completely called for. And so, I think that as we think about, the months ahead, what are the things that people can do is really continue to make their voices heard, to hold policymakers accountable, because there's only so much you can do to control, the prices in the economy. And it really is this administration that's making things hard for working people.
1: Right. So voters have a say. Election's not that far away. Hold your candidates accountable, both parties, and tell them what you want and how you're feeling this economy. They own it. Elizabeth Pancotti, Vice President of Policy Advocacy Research and at Groundwork Collaborative. Also with us is Janelle Jones, the Visiting Senior Fellow at the Century Foundation. I want to thank you both for coming on the board today and helping us work through this. 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
1: 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As record high temperatures continue to rise around the globe, many communities are facing a common challenge: how to stay safe from extreme heat. So extreme, it's killing people. In the U.S., extreme heat has claimed more than 21,000 lives since 1999. UT San Antonio researchers are working to better understand extreme heat's impact and to develop strategies to protect the most vulnerable residents. That's on The Source, Wednesday at noon on Texas Public Radio.
8: I'm Marian Navarro, and here's what's featured right now on TPR.org. The Bexar County Jail advances reforms with earlier medical screenings for inmates. The Texas THC ban continues after a judge quashes an emergency motion by hemp businesses. And how the Robert L.B. Tobin Landbridge became a haven for hikers and wildlife. Check out those headlines and more on TPR.org. That's also where you can find many of our stories translated in Spanish.
9: 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It's 1 o'clock.

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2: I'm Indira Lakshmanan. It's Here and Now. Coming up, President Trump cuts the number of recommended childhood vaccines. We talk to the American Academy of Pediatrics about why that puts children at risk. Also, the latest from the Spokane wildfires, where locals who lost everything have been helping firefighters who are helping them.
3: The community is providing to us, and it's an amazing demonstration of hope.
1: And award-winning author Chang Rae Lee's new novel, A Tender Age, draws heavily on his immigrant childhood memories.
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5: Live from NPR News in Washington, I'm Louise Schiavone. Political primaries are underway in six states today. In Minnesota, Mark Lindell is pitching for the GOP gubernatorial nod. Known for his MyPillow business and his rejection of the 2020 election results, Lindell has the endorsement of President Trump. Democratic Socialist Francesca Wong is bidding for the Democrat slot in Wisconsin's gubernatorial race. Editor Jessica Taylor with the Cook Political Report says appealing to moderates this cycle will be key.
6: That's the real test this cycle, because these are not candidates that were running in Manhattan or running in Denver. They're now running in swing states. And I think this will tell us something about the viability of a national progressive candidate in 2028. I think there's going to be a lot of finger pointing if these progressive candidates lose very winnable races.
5: Jessica Taylor with the Cook Political Report. Voters are also considering primary candidates in Vermont, Connecticut, South Carolina, and Alabama. President Trump is scheduled to visit Ohio today. Connor Morris with IdeaStream Public Media says the president will attend a high school sports competition known as the Patriot Games.
7: With 120 high school athletes, one boy and one girl from each state and territory, the event has drawn comparison to the Hunger Games books and movies. The Patriot Games are taking place at a private boarding school in rural Ashtabula County. County Commissioner Casey Kozlowski, a Republican, says the games and Trump's visit are good for the area.
8: The fact that these games are happening here, really, and with the young athletes that are participating, the focus should be on the athletes.
7: The event is organized by Freedom 250, a Trump-backed public-private partnership that also organized the UFC fight on the White House lawn in June. For NPR News, I'm Connor Morris in Cleveland.
5: Russia has freed a former U.S. Marine who has been held for more than 4 years and was said to be in dire medical condition. NPR's Michelle Kelman reports that the U.S. says it did not give Russia anything in exchange.
9: The State Department says it welcomes the return of Robert Gilman on humanitarian grounds. The 32-year-old from Massachusetts was planning to teach English in Moldova and was traveling in Russia in 2022 when he fell ill on a train and was arrested. Gilman faced disputed charges that he kicked a police officer in a case that drew parallels to another former Marine, Trevor Reed, who was exchanged for a convicted drug smuggler. The Trump administration says it did not offer Russia any concessions in Gilman's case, and it says it will continue to work for the release of all Americans unjustly detained in Russia, including Stephen Hubbard, who's in his 70s and was captured in Ukraine. Michelle Kellerman, NPR News, the State Department.
5: Wall Street, the Dow is down 106. The NASDAQ is off 150. 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
10: Live from the Texas newsroom, I'm Shelby Rose. Former U.S. Marine Robert Gilman is on his way to Brooke Army Medical Center in San Antonio after being released from Russian custody following more than 4 years in detention. Texas Public Radio's Dan Katz reports.
11: Gilman was arrested in Russia in January of 2022 and initially convicted of assaulting a police officer, a charge his family disputed. Additional charges while he was imprisoned eventually brought his sentence to 10 years. His family says Gilman suffered severe abuse behind bars, and his health recently deteriorated to a life-threatening condition. That decline prompted renewed U.S. efforts to secure his release. Russian authorities ultimately granted Gilman a humanitarian release. He's now being brought to San Antonio for treatment and evaluation at Brooke Army Medical Center, the military's primary site for assessing and reintegrating Americans returning from wrongful detention, hostage situations, and captivity. I'm Dan Katz in San Antonio.
10: Governor Greg Abbott has proposed opening up San Antonio's municipally owned electric utility to private competition to lower energy bills. But San Antonio Mayor Gina Ortiz-Jones says the numbers don't support Abbott's argument, citing the city's relatively low combined electricity and natural gas costs. Jones says CPS Energy contributed nearly $38 million to the city's general fund in June alone.
12: To the question of, you know, what happens if the governor is able to fulfill the threat of going after CPS, the shorter answer is I don't know. I don't know how you make up $38 million to a general fund.
10: Jones says she worries how Abbott's proposal could impact the city's budget, which is already in crisis. I'm Shelby Rose in the Texas Newsroom.
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1: Live from NPR News in Boston, I'm Josie Guarino. The U.S. military says its forces fired on a commercial ship in the Gulf of Oman after it tried to break a U.S. naval blockade on Iranian ports. U.S. Central Command says a military helicopter disabled the Panama-flagged vessel by shooting missiles into its steering gear after the crew ignored multiple warnings. No casualties have been reported. The U.S. Navy currently has more than 15 warships patrolling the region. A court in Syria sentenced former Syrian President Bashar al-Assad to death for committing crimes against humanity during the country's nearly 14-year civil war. The former leader wasn't in court, having fled to Russia with his family 2 years ago. This is the first verdict since the ousted dictator fled to Russia. Eight other people were sentenced yesterday, including al-Assad's brother, who led an elite army unit instrumental in attacking and killing opponents of the regime. Vietnam is officially heading into space. The Vietnamese aerospace company VinSpace just teamed up with SpaceX to launch its very first satellites in 2027. They will hitch a ride on SpaceX rideshare rocket to test new tech in orbit. It's a massive milestone for VinSpace's parent company, VinGroup, which is rapidly expanding from electronic vehicles to high-tech spaces and AI. This is Here and Now.
2: All the sisters of mercy, they...
3: Hello, this is Nathan Cohn inviting you to our next Cinema Tuesday screening, McCabe and Mrs. Miller. Directed by Robert Altman and starring Warren Beatty and Julie Christie, it's a mournful tale set in the Pacific Northwest in the early 1900s, but scored to the music of Leonard Cohen. We're screening McCabe and Mrs. Miller this Tuesday at 7:30 p.m. at Alamo Drafthouse Park North. You'll find all the details at tprcinema.org. Cinema Tuesdays is made possible by Stevens Lighting, America's Diamond, Pasha Mediterranean Grill, Wild Birds Unlimited Nature Shop, and the Law Office of Frank Sandoval. 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

0: for that now? Yes, we have to.
1: Of course, some parents have long helped children, say with buying a first home. But as families have gotten smaller and people marry later, more parents are doing so and they're giving more, says Richard Johnson at AARP. The share of 25 to 34-year-olds living with parents has also nearly doubled since 2005 to about 20%, according to the Urban Institute.
2: And what's striking is that so many of the people we see in our survey actually were living independently for a while and then went back in with their parents primarily because of financial pressures.
1: In a survey last year, AARP found 3/4 of parents help support at least one child 18 or older. Most say it's because they want to and not out of need, though many lower income parents give even when it hurts their own finances.
2: When people have to divert what little resources they have to help their children and they can't put it toward retirement, that jeopardizes their own financial futures.
1: Financial planner Nate Kinzinger has seen more clients help with student loan debt especially and expensive housing in big cities. Some pay children a monthly stipend, but they will need that money later.
3: And so we'll have to have those conversations of, all right, how do we close this gap for you? Because I'm not comfortable that you could continue doing this.
4: It's just an ongoing thing for all three of the kids.
1: David Zuccaro is retired near Seattle with children who are 31, 32, and 34. Now, he's well off and all the children or a spouse make good pay. But Seattle housing is pricey. A year ago, one daughter moved back in with her husband and now 2 young kids so she could be a stay-at-home mom. The other wants to move back to cut down expenses. And their son and his family, they live with his wife's parents.
4: When I look at the salaries these kids make, I'm like, how can you not live on this? But they can't.
1: At least not comfortably, he says, and admits he and his wife are guilty of coddling. But everyone else seems to be in the same boat.
4: One or two of the kids is living at home. Neighbors, same thing. One right behind us. The kid's been living there probably 10 years. He's in his 40s.
1: He and his wife are not setting any deadlines for their kids to move out. For now, they love having the children and grandkids around. Jennifer Lutton, NPR News.
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6: Democrats are calling for a congressional briefing into President Trump's apparent use of a decoy aircraft to foil an Iranian assassination plot. The administration didn't disclose that the president was not traveling on Air Force One with members of the press and his staff. So what does this say about the White House's transparency? That's on the next Morning Edition from NPR News.
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12: I'm Indira Lakshmanan. It's Here and Now. Modern workplace culture pressures us to multitask. For decades, productivity gospel has insisted that you can achieve more and go further in life if you can manage multiple tasks at once. That notion persists even though

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1: Democrats are calling for a congressional briefing into President Trump's apparent use of a decoy aircraft to foil an Iranian assassination plot. The administration didn't disclose that the president was not traveling on Air Force One with members of the press and his staff. So what does this say about the White House's transparency? That's on the next Morning Edition from NPR News.
2: Tomorrow at noon on The Source. As record high temperatures continue to rise around the globe, many communities are facing a common challenge: how to stay safe from extreme heat. So extreme, it's killing people. In the U.S., extreme heat has claimed more than 21,000 lives since 1999. UT San Antonio researchers are working to better understand extreme heat's impact and to develop strategies to protect the most vulnerable residents. That's on The Source, Wednesday at noon on Texas Public Radio.
3: It's All Things Considered from NPR News. I'm Elsa Chang.
4: And I'm Juana Summers. Coming up, a group in Austin that's trying to make health insurance affordable for musicians.
5: That chronic stress erodes our health. It impacts creativity. It impacts a willingness to take a risk.
3: That story after the summary of the day's news.
6: Live from NPR News in Culver City, California, I'm Dwayne Brown. Six states are holding primary elections today, including Minnesota, where Democratic voters will choose a nominee for an open U.S. Senate seat. The issue dominating this election there is the Trump administration's immigration crackdown last winter. From Minnesota Public Radio, Clay Masters reports.
7: Lieutenant Governor Peggy Flanagan regularly brings up a vote her opponent, Congresswoman Angie Craig, made in Congress.
8: My primary opponent voted for Donald Trump's immigration bill and was the only Minnesota Democrat to do so.
7: Craig says she regrets the vote. She focuses on her track record winning the state's most competitive congressional district and her time in Washington.
9: I'm the experienced person in Washington who has a track record already of taking on Donald Trump and getting bills passed.
7: Minnesota Republicans are also selecting a nominee for the open U.S. Senate seat being vacated by Democratic Senator Tina Smith. For NPR News, I'm Clay Masters in St. Paul.
6: Well, the man accused of killing the CEO of United Healthcare was back in state court in Manhattan today for what's expected to be a final hearing for Luigi Mangione before his murder trial next month. The judge said the jury in the case will be anonymous, as NPR's Brian Mann reports.
10: Mangione is accused of gunning down insurance executive Brian Thompson on a New York City street in 2024. Because of the national debate over healthcare access and insurance costs, Mangione has drawn significant support online, with fans and supporters showing up at the courthouse for each hearing. During this session, Judge Gregory Caro said jury selection will begin September 8th. He signaled that jurors' identities will be kept from the press and the public. This comes as Mangione's defense team has argued for more media access to the trial. A second trial in federal court is expected to get underway in January. Brian.
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11: And this is Texas Public Radio News. It's 3:32. I'm Corey Cook. Former U.S. Marine Robert Gilman is on his way to Brooke Army Medical Center in San Antonio after being released from Russian custody following more than 4 years in detention. TPR's Dan Katz reports.
12: Gilman was arrested in Russia in January of 2022 and initially convicted of assaulting a police officer, a charge his family disputed. Additional charges while he was imprisoned eventually brought his sentence to 10 years. His family says Gilman suffered severe abuse behind bars, and his health recently deteriorated to a life-threatening condition. That decline prompted renewed U.S. efforts to secure his release. Russian authorities ultimately granted Gilman a humanitarian release. He's now being brought to San Antonio for treatment and evaluation at Brooke Army Medical Center, the military's primary site for assessing and reintegrating Americans returning from wrongful detention, hostage situations, and captivity. I'm Dan Katz in San Antonio.
11: Bexar County is changing how people are medically screened when they're booked into the county jail. The changes follow a review that found many inmates who died in custody had serious health problems when they entered the jail. The San Antonio Report's Diego Medell has
13: more. Bexar County is creating a new medical screening area at the county jail's intake facility so people can be evaluated as soon as they're brought in. Officials say the changes will help identify medical emergencies, drug withdrawal, and mental health crises before someone is admitted to the jail. County Judge Peter Sakai called it an important first step.
0: What we've done today is basically get some immediate solutions that will help alleviate the jail, but more importantly, recognize the needs of the people that are coming into the jail, especially those that are medically fragile or have medical issues.
13: Commissioners also directed staff to create a public dashboard tracking jail deaths and other measures, while continuing work on diversion programs designed to connect more people with treatment instead of jail. I'm Diego Medell in San Antonio.
11: The state's ban on hemp-derived THC products will continue after a federal judge denied a motion that sought to halt the ban. Delta 8 and similar THC compounds are now classified as controlled substances in Texas following a state Supreme Court ruling. Some hemp retailers and a distributor filed for a temporary restraining order on the ban. The U.S. District Judge denied the motion, ruling the plaintiffs had not demonstrated how the ban causes irreparable harm on interstate commerce. I'm Corey Cook. This is Real, Reliable, Texas Public Radio.
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4: 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I'm Juana Summers.
3: And I'm Elsa Chang. Of the six states holding primary elections today, a lot of the national attention is on Wisconsin. That's where a self-described Democratic socialist is in contention for governor. A win in a swing state like Wisconsin could build on a series of primary

0: That's All Things Considered from NPR News. I'm Juana Summers.
1: And I'm Elsa Chang. A cult classic album could soon find its way to a new generation of fans.
2: A Japanese company had just introduced, you know, the Roland 303, the Roland 808. So these were entirely new instruments.
0: The record is synthesizing Tin Ragas to a disco beat. First, the news.
3: Live from NPR News in Culver City, California, I'm Dwayne Brown. In South Carolina, 10 Republicans are competing in today's special Senate primary to fill the seat of Lindsey Graham, who died last month. The state's governor appointed Graham's sister Darlene to fill the remaining months of his fourth term. From South Carolina Public Radio, Gavin Jackson has the story.
4: The crowded field includes Representatives Russell Fry and Ralph Norman, former Congressman and Governor Mark Sanford, and local businessman Mark Lynch. Polling has indicated no clear frontrunner, and the race is expected to go to a runoff in 2 weeks between the two top vote-getters. The late senator was known for his foreign policy positions, but candidates seeking to replace him are focused more on domestic issues, such as cutting the federal deficit and affordability. Senator Darlene Graham, a mother and grandmother, has said her brother was an expert on the federal budget, but she's an expert on the family budget. The Republican nominee will face Democrat Annie Andrews, a pediatrician, in November. For NPR News, I'm Gavin Jackson in Columbia, South Carolina.
3: A court has sentenced deposed Syrian President Bashar al-Assad and his brother to death in absentia. NPR's Jane Raff has that story.
5: The Damascus court said it found al-Assad and his brother Maher al-Assad guilty of ordering killings, torture, and arbitrary arrest that amounted to crimes against humanity. Bashar al-Assad and his family fled to Russia as opposition fighters closed in on Damascus in December 2024. The court also sentenced to death an ex-security official and a cousin of the deposed president, Atif Najib. Najib, who was present for the trial, was a security official in Dara province, where the uprising against the regime began. Hundreds of thousands of Syrians disappeared and were believed killed by security forces in the country's 14-year-long civil war.
3: Jane Araff reporting. This is NPR.
6: Live from the Texas newsroom, I'm Shelby Rose. The U.S. Department of Agriculture says the development of a sterile fly production facility in the Rio Grande Valley is ahead of schedule. Texas Public Radio's Marian Navarro has the details.
7: The Edinburgh facility at Moore Air Force Base will combat the spread of the New World screwworm parasite by producing up to 100 million sterile flies by the end of next year. Capacity would increase to 300 million per week by late 2028. The facility had been scheduled to open in November of 2027. Officials say construction is ahead by 7 months, and the facility will now be ready by the spring. I'm Marian Navarro in San Antonio.
8: The largest school districts in the state are back in operation, kicking off a new school year. Houston ISD students returned yesterday, and Dallas ISD went back today. That includes Deanna Contreras, who has been getting her three kids ready.
9: They're doing a different journey because one's going to middle school, one's going to high school, and then my elementary baby is staying by himself. So it's kind of nerve-wracking, but I'm excited.
8: San Antonio ISD students return tomorrow. Austin ISD students go back next week. And the Bernie Little League team needs just one more win to advance to the World Series. The team celebrated yesterday after beating Louisiana, thinking it had won the regional title, but they'll play again today against Tulsa, a team removed from the tournament for allegedly using an ineligible player, but a judge later reinstated the team, setting up today's rematch. And the Atlantic storm season is picking up. Three areas are being monitored for possible development, but there is no current threat to Texas, and development chances do remain low. I'm Shelby Rose in the Texas newsroom.
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2: UT San Antonio reports that more than 90% of its graduates remain in Texas after earning their degrees. 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

0: Coming up.
1: Wow. So this is what tariffs are all about.
0: I've been trying to tell you, gang. First, though, let's do the numbers. Dow Industrial's down 184 points today, 0.3%, closed at 53,791. NASDAQ down 159 points, 0.6%, 26,445. The S&P 500 down 24 points, about 0.3%, 77.28. Credit cards, you say? MasterCard dropped 0.3% today. Visa shares rose 0.6%. American Express up about 0.6% as well. Kristen was telling us about HELOCs. Well, we'll go elsewhere in housing news. How about that? Existing home sales declined 1.7% in July. That's the National Association of Realtors. Related, last week, the 30-year fixed-rate mortgage, almost 6.7%. 6.66% is what I saw. You do the math. 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